0: to love his fellow man. And if you hate another person, you violated the law of God. Don't you understand that behind the prohibition against adultery, you see, if you lust after a woman in your heart, you've broken the law. And then Jesus brought the whole law together, and what did he say? He said, here's the essence of the law, that you should love the Lord your God with all of your heart, all of your mind, all of your soul, and all of your strength, and your neighbor as yourself. That's the law. That's the summary of the law. Okay? The great commandment. Have you loved the Lord your God with all of your heart? With all of your mind? With all of your soul? On all of your strength? And have you really loved your neighbor as much as you love yourself? Is there anybody in this room who's done that, both of those things, for the last 10 minutes? I know there's nobody in this room that's done that for the last 10 minutes. Yet that's the great responsibility. If I say to people, what's the great act of disobedience? What's the most serious sin? People say killing, murder, you know, all the rest. Well, it seems to me that if the great commandment is to love God with all your heart, the great act of disobedience is failing to do so. That's the root problem of man, that he doesn't love God with all of his heart, with all of his mind, with all of his soul, and all of his body. And he doesn't love other people the way he loves himself. And we're responsible for that. That's sin. And we have to deal with that. And so Jesus said to the guy, okay, let's see how much you love God. Go and sell all that you have. Give to the poor. Take up your cross. Follow me. He was not setting down a principle of poverty and asceticism to give to the whole church of Christ. That's not the point of that passage at all. He's confronting that guy with his problem. He said, if you really keep the law, if you really love me, he said, I'm going to put you to the test. Sell what you really love. Give it up and come to me. His Bible goes on to tell us how the rich young ruler ran down the street, liquidated all his stocks and bonds, had a big party and gave it all away to the poor, you see, and then came carrying a cross behind Jesus and went right to the death as a committed Christian. That's not what it says, is it? What does it say? The man walked away sorrowful because he had many possessions. God's standard of goodness is a high one, not a cheap one. We cannot drag him down into our own standards.
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3: 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Unto thee, O Lord, I lift up my soul. O my God, I trust in thee. Let me not be ashamed. Let not mine enemies triumph over me. Yea, let none that wait on thee be ashamed. Let them be ashamed which transgress without cause. Show me thy ways, O Lord. Teach me thy paths. Lead me in thy truth, and teach me. For thou art the God of my salvation. On thee do I wait all the day.
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5: I want you to understand that the light that the disciples see in Christ is not a reflection. It is a light that is coming from inside of him, bursting through the shell of his body and of his garments as the glory of his deity now explodes on the scene. And when they see this, what's their reaction? It's the same reaction all of us would have. They were terrified.
6: This week, we have met people who encountered Jesus face to face during his earthly ministry. Most of them had brief encounters with him. That wasn't the case, though, for the disciples. They enjoyed a long relationship with Jesus. And today, we'll look at Peter, James, and John as they observed the transfiguration. If that wasn't incredible enough, two others appeared with Jesus. Let's join R.C. Sproul now.
5: Well, I'm going to throw another curve today, and that is we're going to look at Jesus coming face to face with two figures from the Old Testament, and those persons are Moses and Elijah. Now, before we look at this text, let's just consider the significance that it is these two men who meet Jesus face to face in the New Testament. There is significance in their appearance because Moses, as the mediator of the Old Covenant, is most famous for and noted for the giving of what? The giving of the law. Whenever we see portraits of Moses or sculpture, we usually see him holding the tablets of stone. He's the lawgiver of the Old Testament. And the role of Elijah in the Old Testament is to stand at the front of a long line of men who are called of God and endowed charismatically with the gift and the calling of that of a prophet. And the scriptures so frequently say, in summarizing all of the testimony of the Old Testament, the reference will be to what? To the law and to the prophets. The law and the prophets, John tells us, ruled until John. And so, with the appearance of Moses and Elijah in the New Testament, we see the appearance, the confluence, the coming together of the Old Testament law and of the prophets of the Old Testament with the Messiah who was to come, whose coming is foreshadowed and promised both in the law and in the prophets. What a fantastic moment in human history this is, where this intersection takes place in time and space, where the law and the prophets come face to face with the Messiah. And of course, I'm talking about that aspect in Jesus' life that is called the Transfiguration. The Transfiguration is recorded in more than one gospel, and today I'm going to read, first of all, the record of it that is found in the gospel according to St. Mark. Mark has his treatment of the Transfiguration in chapter 9, beginning at verse 1. We read this, and he said to them, "Assuredly, I say to you that there are some standing here who will not taste death until they see the kingdom of God present with power. Now, after 6 days, Jesus took Peter, James, and John and led them up on a high mountain apart from themselves, and he was transfigured before them. The first thing we have to note is where this takes place in the life of Jesus. Jesus had carried on a public ministry for quite some time, and he had ridden the waves of popularity where he ascended like a meteor to tremendous fame and popularity in the land. But there was an increasing, growing hostility emerging at this time. And near the end of his ministry, in a sense, Jesus and his disciples went on a retreat. They went far to the north, to Galilee. And there, while they were at Caesarea Philippi, Jesus gathered his inner circle, Peter, James, and John, around himself and sort of took the pulse of what was going on. And it was there that he asked the question, who do men say that I am? And he got the response, some say that you're a prophet and so on. And he said, well, who do you think that I am? And it was on that occasion that Peter gave the great confession, thou art the Christ, the Son of the living God. You know the story. How that then Jesus blessed Peter and said, blessed art thou, Simon Bar-Jonah, and thou shalt be called Petros, the rock, and upon this rock will I build my church, and so on. But then in the next episode that takes place, Jesus explains to his disciples that it's time to leave this place of retreat and journey back to Jerusalem, where Jesus tells his disciples that when he gets back to Jerusalem, he is going to be betrayed and be delivered up to the authorities, and that he's going to suffer and die. And when he says that, this same Simon Peter, who had just moments before said, thou art the Christ and the Son of the living God, now says, no, God forbid that you should go to Jerusalem. We're not going to stand for that, and so on. And Jesus, who just so recently had said, thou art Petros, the rock, now he says, get thee behind me, Satan, and has to rebuke Peter for his poor confession at this point. So when Mark tells us, after 6 days, he's setting this in the historical narrative where 6 days after Jesus had informed his disciples that he was going to Jerusalem to die, and they set out on that journey. Probably the most frightened, disappointed group of men in all of human history, trudging along, following after Jesus, as he sets his face like a flint towards Jerusalem, as they are trying to bear up under this horrible news that he has given to them that he is about to die. How like it is of God in the midst of that kind of moment to burst through the veil of humiliation and give his people a taste of glory. The record of the Transfiguration, frankly, is one of my favorite passages in all of the New Testament. A few years ago, I wrote a book called The Glory of Christ. And that book focused on those moments in Jesus' earthly ministry when, as it were, his divine nature peeked around the veil that was concealed in terms of his deity. Normally, Jesus traveled incognito, willingly embracing his role as the suffering servant in the midst of humiliation, hiding his glory from the naked vision of mortal men. But on rare occasions, the glory would break through. And it was a delightful experience for me to write a whole book just focusing on those moments where the glory broke through. And there's no moment more glorious, I think, during the earthly ministry of Jesus than this one that is called the Transfiguration. Again, we look at the text of Mark chapter 9. After 6 days, Jesus took Peter, James, and John, his inner core, and led them up on a high mountain apart by themselves, and he was transfigured before them. Now, that word transfigure is not a word that is commonplace in our vocabulary. In fact, the Greek word would probably be more communicable to us than the English word, because the Greek word is the word from which we get the English word metamorphosis. And the word metamorphosis, I think, is more familiar to us than the word transfigure. When do you ever hear the word transfigure? Except when you're singing the battle hymn of the Republic, you know, with a glory in his bosom that transfigures you and me. And even then, we have no idea what it means, that we are transfigure. But let's look at a metamorphosis. A metamorphosis is something that takes place when the caterpillar becomes the butterfly. Ovid, the Roman poet, wrote a whole book by the title Metamorphosis. And metamorphosis has to do with a change of form. Morphology is the science of forms. And so the Greek word here in this text has to do with a sudden, dramatic, visible transformation, transformation that is a going across or a changing of the forms of Jesus himself. Before their very eyes, suddenly, Jesus' form changes. His figure changes. Into what? His clothes became shining, exceedingly white like snow, such as no launderer on earth can whiten them. Wow. The first appearance here is of a transformation in Jesus' physical appearance, in his clothes and in his face. We are told that now, suddenly, the refulgent glory of God begins to shine. Whenever Scripture speaks of the glory of God, it speaks of that glory in terms of a shining. And it speaks of it in terms of a dazzling, blazing light that is so bright, it would hurt the eyes to look at it directly. And here, as the author of the New Testament seeks to somehow find in his finite arsenal of vocabulary words a way to describe this ineffable experience of glory, he says that the whiteness of the garments of Jesus became whiter than any fuller or whiter than any launderer can make. I remember when I was a child, I grew up, they didn't have television. We had radio, and when we would be homesick in the summertime, have to listen to the soap operas all afternoon. And they were called soap operas because the sponsors of these programs were soap manufacturing companies. And I would listen to the jingles of the commercials, D-U-Z, D-U-Z, put does in your washing machine, see your clothes come out so clean. D-U-Z does everything, rinse so white. And so blue, you know, and you would hear all of these programs day after day after day with these ads. Well, the one that intrigued me as a child was this one soap called Tide. Tide's in dirt, T-I-D-E, Tide. See, that was the way we'd sing that little commercial. But it seemed like every year, Tide would come out with a new, improved version. And they always advertised new and improved Tide. And I started to wonder about that after a while. I said, now, if this is 8 years in a row that we're getting new and improved Tide, I wonder what that product was like 8 years ago. It must have been terrible. And then one of them, I don't know if it was Tide or whoever, finally came up with the slogan that they made their clothes come out whiter than white. And I thought, now this is the nadir of Madison Avenue, distortion of the sanctity of truth, because surely there is nothing whiter than white. White without any hint of color. White without the slightest hue of gray. White without the most minute mar or imperfection. A white that is absolutely pure. Oh, if you want to catch a vision of that, read Herman Melville's classic chapter in Moby Dick on the whiteness of the whale, which was his symbolic description of the character of God himself. But before the very eyes of the disciples, suddenly they see his clothes, lose their drabness, the gray, the black, the soil disappears, and there is a whiteness that is so pure, that is so dazzling, that is so bright, that it begins to shine like the sun in its strength. And now this light is flowing out of Jesus. Now remember, in the Old Testament, when Moses went to the mountain to meet with God, and when he spoke with God at Sinai, he asked for the big one. He said, you know, God, it was great to see the Exodus and the burning bush and all those things, but let me see what every human eye has burned to see. Let me see your face. And God said, no, Moses, no man can see my face and live. But I'll tell you what I'll do. I'll carve out a little niche, a little hollow place in the rock, and I'll place you securely in that cleft in the rock. And I will pass by and I will allow you a momentary glimpse of my backward parts, literally in the Hebrew, the hindquarters of Yahweh. But my face shall not be seen. And the scriptures tell us that the glory of God passed by that cleft in the rock, and Moses had a momentary, instantaneous glance at the refraction of God's glory. And when he came down from the mountain, his face was shining with such intensity that it frightened the people. Moses' face was shining. And the shining that was coming from Moses' face was the result of the reflection of God's glory from a sideways glance at his backward part. Now, I want you to understand that the light that the disciples see in Christ is not a reflection. It is a light that is coming from inside of him, bursting through the shell of his body and of his garments as the glory of his deity now explodes on the scene. And when they see this, what's their reaction? It's the same reaction all of us would have. They were terrified. And we read in verse 4, and Elijah appeared to them with Moses, and they were talking with Jesus. And Peter said to Jesus, Rabbi, it's good for us to be here. Let's make three tabernacles, one for you, one for Moses, one for Elijah. Because he did not know what to say, for they were greatly afraid. Peter didn't know what was going on. All of a sudden, there's this transfiguration. All of a sudden, there's this dazzling whiteness and this brightness of the strength of Christ's glory. And then, to add astonishment upon astonishment, suddenly who appears but Moses and Elijah? And the disciples are watching as Moses and Elijah ignore them and are involved in deep, earnest conversation with Christ. The Bible doesn't tell us everything that is spoken between them, but you know what was being said. Moses and Elijah come to the Messiah, and they say, go to Jerusalem. It is your destiny. And we have borne witness to you, and we stand with you, and God in heaven has sent us to come to confirm that to you. The law and the prophets are standing there discussing the mission of Christ with him. And as the scriptures say, the disciples are very much afraid. And now to make matters worse, what happens? A cloud came and overshadowed them. And a voice came out of the cloud saying, this is my beloved son. Hear him. Suddenly, when they had looked around, they saw no one anymore, but only Jesus with themselves. What kind of a cloud was this? What kind of a cloud do we always associate with the presence of God? But the Shekinah glory. And this cloud of glory comes now and encompasses Christ and encompasses Elijah and encompasses Moses. Perhaps it had come to transport Elijah and Moses back to heaven, just as Elijah once had been translated and had gone on the chariots of fire into the heavenly places. And just as the Shekinah glory cloud came again to escort Christ in his ascension into glory, and the promise that Jesus made that at the last day when he would return to this world, he would return with the clouds of glory, so the Shekinah cloud that indicates the visible presence of God himself and his exalted majesty now overshadows it. If the vision of Christ's transformation wasn't enough and the appearance of Moses and Elijah wasn't enough, now here comes the cloud. And that's not the end yet. And as the cloud envelops them, they hear audibly the voice of God from heaven. Think of it. Only three times in all of the New Testament is it spoken of God that he spoke audibly from heaven. And on every occasion when God spoke, the message was substantially the same. Remember at the baptism? This is my beloved Son, in whom I am well pleased. And now, while the disciples are cowering on the ground and hiding their faces and in absolute terror with this phenomenon that's taking place, they hear the voice of God. And what does God say? This is my beloved Son. Hear him. Listen to him. They didn't want to hear him. They didn't want to listen to him. They didn't like what he was telling them, that he was going to Jerusalem to die. And to reinforce Jesus' teaching to these men came the testimony of Moses, the testimony of Elijah, and finally the audible word of God himself. This is my Son. Hear him. Have you ever had a mountaintop experience where you didn't want to leave it? It was such a spiritual high. You just wanted to tarry, enjoy it, revel in it. Peter had that experience on the Mount of Transfiguration. He says, this is time for a celebration. Let's make a booth, and we're going to make a house, a little house for Elijah, a little house for Moses, a little house for Jesus, and we're all going to stay up here and have a bless me party for the rest of our days. Isn't it sad that in that moment of transfiguration, where the glory of Christ burst through and God's voice itself is heard from on high, that the disciples themselves were still thinking strictly in terms of glory and not in terms of suffering. They still had not come to peace with the mission of Christ. They forgot where they were headed, and they were reluctant to go to Jerusalem. They wanted to stay on the mountain. They didn't want to be involved in ministry. They didn't have to work out the concerns of the church or the ministry of redemption or a ministry of compassion. They wanted religion for what it would do for them so that they could bask in spiritual joy and delight on this mountain without any intrusion of duty. But the purpose of the mountaintop experience for them is the same as the mountaintop experiences for us, to send us out of the church and into the world to be participants in the death and in the humiliation of Christ.
7: 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Well, not all the people that Jesus encountered during his earthly ministry were on his side. Not all welcomed him with open arms. Tomorrow, we will meet the man who handed Jesus over to be crucified and unwittingly asked Jesus one of the most important questions in history. What is truth? Here's a preview.
5: Jesus said, "For this reason have I come into the world, to bear witness to the truth." 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If ever the church needed to hear that afresh, it's today. Because we live in a time where the agenda of the church is focused on everything but the truth. Why? Because truth inevitably divides. Truth causes controversy. Anytime the truth of God is proclaimed clearly, no matter how gently, no matter how winsomely, no matter how charitably, when the word of God is clearly proclaimed, hell itself rises up in fury and controversy comes.
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1: Well, life in this fallen world is complex. 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I find the best ones and put them to longtime pastor and author John Piper. And together we open our Bibles for answers. I'm your host, Tony Ranke, with today's question. Thanks for listening to the Ask Pastor John podcast. We begin the week with a question from Zach, a listener to the podcast who writes in to ask about prayer. Hello, Pastor John. Thanks for being such a great resource and answering hard questions in this podcast. My question for you is this. In your own words and in your own application, what does it mean to pray without ceasing?
2: Well, let's get the text in front of us with a little bit of context, I think, because that really has significant things to say about the little phrase. So here's 1 Thessalonians 5, and we'll do maybe verses 15 to 18. See that no one repays anyone evil for evil, but always, note that word, always seek to do good to one another and to everyone. So I start here with verse 15, just so that we can see that Paul's burden is not just a kind of private piety when he comes to speak of prayer. This is a radical call to counterintuitive, countercultural love. Don't repay people evil for evil. Do good to everyone always. Next verse, rejoice always, which is not the kind of emotional response one would ordinarily have to being mistreated and treating others better than we are treated. You might be wounded, you might be spurned, you might be in jail if people have treated you badly. So this is a really amazing way of life in Paul's mind, a miraculous one. Being treated badly, returning good for evil, and all the while rejoicing always. So always doing good to those who do bad to you, always rejoicing. This is incredible. And then comes the phrase that Zach was asking about, and it makes sense now a little more, pray without ceasing. If that life sounds hard to you, pray without ceasing. And then he gives a specific example of the kind of prayer in verse 18, not just help, Lord, which of course we would pray, help all the time. I need help to live this way. But he goes on and says, give thanks in all circumstances, for this is the will of God in Christ Jesus for you. So let's keep in mind two things about the context. One is the everys and the alls. One, do good always to everyone. Two, rejoice always. Three, pray always or without ceasing. Four, give thanks always or in every circumstance. The other contextual observation is that there seems to be a deepening to the question, how to live? Answer, do good always to everyone, even when they don't do good to you. How? Rejoice always. Find your joy in something other than the way you're treated. How? Pray without ceasing. How? Be in a continual disposition of thankfulness to God. So, in those contexts, what does pray without ceasing then mean? That's what Zach asked. And I see at least three things here that it means. First, it means that there's a spirit of dependence that should permeate all we do. This is the very spirit and essence of prayer, dependence. So even when we are not speaking consciously to God, there's a deep abiding dependence on Him that is woven into the very essence of our faith. In that sense, we are praying. We are experiencing a spirit of dependence continuously, and that kind of disposition is, I think, right at the heart of what God creates when He creates a Christian. Second meaning that it has, and I think this is probably the one that's foremost in Paul's conscious intention here, praying without ceasing means praying repeatedly and often. Repeatedly and often. And I base that on the way he used the word adialeptos, unceasing, in Romans 1:9. Listen how he uses it here. So same word, without ceasing. He says, "For God, whom I serve in my spirit, in the preaching of the gospel and of his Son, is my witness as to how I, adialeptos, without ceasing, unceasingly, make mention of you." Now, we can be sure, can't we, that Paul did not make mention of the Romans in every minute or second of his prayers or his days or his preaching. He prayed and he spoke about lots of other things besides the Romans, but he mentioned them over and over. He mentioned them often. He mentioned them regularly. So he says, I mentioned you without ceasing. It doesn't mean that he was verbally and mentally always, every second, mentioning them. It means that over and over, always, repeatedly, without fail, when I get on my knees, you're in my prayer. That's basically what I think he means by without ceasing. Repeatedly and often. And the third thing I think he means is not giving up on prayer. Without ceasing means don't ever come to a point in your life where you say, prayer doesn't work, I'm done. I'm giving up on God, I'm giving up on prayer. That would be the very opposite of without ceasing. It means don't ever do that. Don't ever get to that point. So the key to rejoicing always is to pray continually, that is to lean on God all the time and call to Him repeatedly and often, never give up looking to Him for help and come to Him repeatedly during the day and come often, make the default state of your mind a Godward longing and a Godward thankfulness. And one last thing, maybe it would be helpful to say, I think it's important to notice that in real life, some discipline in regular times of

0: instantaneously. They want to be always in the spirit of prayer. They don't need set times of prayer. That's legalistic. I think that's ridiculous. I think it's unbiblical, and I think it's unrealistic if they just knew themselves, because it's disciplined, regular times of prayer that fit us for the kind of spirit that enables us to enjoy the hour-by-hour spontaneous walk with God. And Daniel, good old Daniel in the Old Testament, is a great example of this, because we know that Daniel, in critical crisis moments of his life, offered up quick prayers to God. Oh, God, help me. I'm being asked something here that I don't have an answer for. And where did that come from? Well, Daniel 6:10 says, "Now when Daniel knew that the decree," namely that nobody can pray except to the king, "when Daniel knew that the document was signed, he entered his house." Now in his roof chamber, he had windows toward Jerusalem, and he continued kneeling on his knees 3 times a day, continued. That was his pattern. He continued his pattern of disciplined 3 times a day prayer, praying and giving thanks before his God as he had been previously doing. So the point is that Daniel lived a life that combined discipline 3 times a day with spontaneous encounters with God. And I think that's the way it should be with us. If we hope to pray without ceasing day and night in the way Paul calls us to, enjoying that kind of continual communion with God and that repeated coming to Him, we're going to need to develop disciplined times of prayer as well.
1: Yeah, yes, we will. Thank you, Pastor John. 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I'm your host, Tony Ranke. We'll see you next time.

0: Psalm chapter 16, verse 11. You will show me the path of life. 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
2: Greetings. Let's open God's Word to Psalm 5. To the chief musician with flutes, a psalm of David. Give ear to my words, O Lord. Consider my meditation. Give heed to the voice of my cry, my King and my God. For to you I will pray. My voice you shall hear in the morning, O Lord. In the morning I will direct it to you, and I will look up. For you are not a God who takes pleasure in wickedness, nor shall evil dwell with you. The boastful shall not stand in your sight. You hate all workers of iniquity. You shall destroy those who speak falsehood. The Lord abhors the bloodthirsty and deceitful man. But as for me, I will come into your house in the multitude of your mercy. In fear of you, I will worship toward your holy temple. Lead me, O Lord, in your righteousness, because of my enemies. Make your way straight before me. For there is no faithfulness in their mouth. Their inward part is destruction. Their throat is an open tomb. They flatter with their tongue. Pronounce them guilty, O God. Let them fall by their own counsels. Cast them out in the multitude of their transgressions, for they have rebelled against you. But let all those rejoice who put their trust in you. Let them ever shout for joy because you protect them. Let those also who love your name be joyful in you. For you, O Lord, will bless the righteous. With favor you will surround him as with a shield. Let's pray. Father, we thank you that there is hope in your steadfast love when we find nothing but fear all around us. We pray, Lord, that you would teach us to use our morning, every morning, to come to you, bring all of our needs and our fears, our anxieties to you. Lord, we pray that you would gain glory by hearing our prayers as we take refuge in you. In Jesus' name, amen. Well, Psalm 5 is a morning psalm. I love how the early psalms, Psalm 3 talks about how the Lord preserved David while he was asleep. Psalm 4 has David looking forward to go to sleep. He says, I'm going to lie down and fall asleep because the Lord makes me dwell in safety. And then the next morning we have Psalm 5, another morning prayer. And in all of these prayers, we hear that David is hoping in God's steadfast love. And because of God's love, he's able to cry out and to pray with boldness. Well, here in this psalm, the central theme is taking refuge in God. And this psalm is a chiasm. That's a fancy way of saying it builds up to the middle, and then it comes back from the middle, and the beginning and the end are mirrors. The second part and the fourth part are mirrors, and then the third part is really the crux of the psalm. And that centerpiece is the steadfast love of God. We'll be looking at the first and the last parts of this psalm today, where we have taking refuge in God and finding him to be our safety, our shield. At the beginning, we hear this cry of David that goes up in the morning. And it's not just, oh, here's the normal prayer that we pray every time we come to the breakfast table. My pastor growing up used to call it pulling out prayer number 7. And we just say the same thing every day, kind of thoughtlessly. David opens by saying, Lord, give ear. Please bend your face down to me. I'm like a little child and I'm going to speak to you. Please listen to me. Don't ignore me. Turn your head so you can hear me. And then David grows in intensity. Consider my meditation or my muttering, my groaning. You know, there are two kinds of prayer here. One, David has carefully worked out his words and what to pray. But another type of prayer is simply his groan. David is coming into the presence of God, his king. The king is coming to pray to the King of Kings. And part of his prayer is simply a groan. Have you been there? When you want to pray to the Lord, you don't even know what to say. Your heart is heavy, you're burdened, and all you have is a groan. Well, David calls that one of his prayers. He says, Lord, consider even my groan. And then it grows in intensity even more. Lord, hear the voice of my cry. This is loud. David goes from this quiet kind of muttering and then groaning. He doesn't have words anymore. And then he's crying out loudly to the Lord. David is in desperate need. And that's often what helps us pray more than anything else. It's when we're needy. David prays to his king. I love this language. The king prays to the King of Kings and Lord of Lords. And David says, my king, my God, the anointed king of God's people recognizes God as the true king and his king. And that gives him boldness to pray. And he makes a resolution. David said, my voice you shall hear in the morning, O Lord. I love that language. Lord, you will hear my voice. There's a resolve here. David is determined to spend his mornings in prayer, always. David says, I will pray for the rest of my life. Every morning, God, you're going to hear my voice. And the Lord Jesus follows this same pattern. I love this story in Mark chapter 1. Jesus had been up late into the night, healing everyone, casting out demons, and the whole city is coming to his door. And then after a long day of work and late into the evening, it says this in Mark 1:35, now in the morning, having risen a long while before daylight, Jesus went out and departed to a solitary place, and there he prayed. I love that. Jesus looks like David. David looks like Jesus. They wake up early and they give their first hours to the Lord and prepare their words. They pay attention to their prayers. What do we say? They order them. David says, I prepare it for you, like a sacrifice, like cutting something up carefully, arranging his words, taking trouble over his prayers. And Jesus did the same. Morning by morning, in the thick of ministry, he woke up long before daylight to go speak to his Father alone. Well, David is praying, he's crying out to God, looking for a place of safety when he's surrounded by enemies. And the end of the psalm, which matches the beginning, he says, let all those rejoice who put their trust in you. David takes refuge in God and he says, Lord, give us joy. Give us shouts of joy because you defend those who trust you. You are the one who protects and covers and surrounds those who love your name. Do you put your trust in God? The issue here isn't, have you lived a perfect life? Have you cleaned everything up? Are you free of guilt and shame? The great cry here is, do you trust the Lord? Then he will defend you. God blesses the righteous. That's Psalm 1. The righteous man is the blessed one. And God surrounds us with grace like a shield. God will surround you with his grace. This is our great hope. We are enclosed with a shield. It's like having this rich protection all around us. And that protection is the defense of God. Well, come up to the watchtower. When you're anxious and fearful and in danger, pray and then look up. Look for God to hear your prayers. Because God heard Christ, your head. He will not ignore you. Let's pray. Father, we thank you that we can come to you as the one who is our refuge. Because Jesus first prayed morning by morning, perfect prayers, sinless. So Lord, in the righteousness of your Son, in his holiness, we come to the Holy One. Lord, hear us as we lift up our eyes to you. And we pray it in Jesus' name. Amen.
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4: Hear the word. Reading from Psalm 136, verses 1 through 5. O give thanks unto the Lord, for he is good, for his mercy endureth forever. O give thanks unto the God of gods, for his mercy endureth forever. O give thanks to the Lord of lords, for his mercy endureth forever. To him who alone doeth great wonders, for his mercy endureth forever. To him that by wisdom made the heavens, for his mercy endureth forever.
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7: 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But before we get started, I have some really exciting news. As of today, July 1st, True Woman 27 registration is open. Yep, we'll be gathering in Indianapolis September 30th through October 2nd of 2027 for a really special weekend. 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Today, Nancy is going to show us how to weave biblical truth into the very fabric of our lives as women. And she's going to use a special document to do that. It's called the True Woman Manifesto. Now, when Nancy recorded what you're about to hear, we'd spent several months talking about this important document on the podcast. So you'll hear her refer to past series where she walked us through the biblical foundations of the manifesto along with the affirmations section. If you haven't listened to these series, don't worry. You can find them at reviveourhearts.com in our archives We'll also link to them in the transcript of today's episode to make it super easy for you to find them. That way you can soak up all the True Woman Manifesto content your heart desires. Today, we're going to jump right into the declaration section of the document, which is so foundational to our theme this month. Here's Nancy talking about the True Woman Manifesto.
9: Today, we're picking up with another section of the manifesto. Well, let me just orient you to say that this is a document that encapsulates and summarizes some of the key aspects of the kind of women we're asking God to raise up in this country and around the world. Women that we're calling true women. Women who will read this document, who will say, I embrace this message, who will sign it. But more important than signing it is women who will say, I want to live this message. Now, this is not the Bible. These are principles that are drawn from the Bible. So it's not an inspired document. It's just a summary of the message we're trying to get into the hearts of women. Now, I want to take just a few moments at the beginning today to review the affirmations that we've been studying over the past several months, because they provide the foundation for where we're going to pick up in the manifesto today. So there are 13 of those affirmations, and let me just read them to you as a review of where we have been thus far in this document. We started by saying that Scripture is God's authoritative means of instructing us in His ways, and it reveals His holy pattern for our womanhood, our character, our priorities, and our various roles, responsibilities, and relationships. So the foundation of God's Word. We affirmed that about Scripture. And then we affirmed that we glorify God and experience His blessing when we accept and joyfully embrace His created design, function, and order for our lives. And then we affirmed that as redeemed sinners, we cannot live out the beauty of biblical womanhood apart from the sanctifying work of the gospel and the power of the indwelling Holy Spirit. This is something we cannot live. We need the power of Christ to do it. And then we saw that men and women are both created in the image of God and are equal in value and dignity, but they have distinct roles and functions in the home and in the church. And we took an entire program, at least one or sometimes two, on each of these affirmations. Again, you can go back and review those if you haven't been with us. The fifth affirmation was that we are called as women to affirm and encourage men as they seek to express godly masculinity and to honor and support God-ordained male leadership in the home and in the church. And then we saw number six, that marriage as created by God is a sacred, binding, lifelong covenant between one man and one woman. The seventh affirmation was when we respond humbly to male leadership in our homes and churches, we demonstrate a noble submission to authority that reflects Christ's submission to God, His Father. And then we looked at this whole issue of personal rights. And we said that selfish insistence on personal rights is contrary to the spirit of Christ, who humbled Himself, took on the form of a servant, and laid down His life for us. And then we took a couple days and looked at the whole issue of human life, the sanctity of human life. We said that human life is precious to God, and it's to be valued and protected from the point of conception until rightful death. And then we looked at this whole issue of children, and we affirmed that children are a blessing from God, and that women are uniquely designed to be bearers and nurturers of life, whether it be their own biological or adopted children or other children in their sphere of influence. And then affirmation number 11, God's plan for gender is wider than marriage. Sometimes I think you listen to Revive Our Hearts, and if we're on topics that relate to marriage, you can think, well, if I'm a single woman, what does this have to do with me? It has everything to do with all of us, married or single, because we are all to model femininity in our various relationships by exhibiting a distinctive modesty, responsiveness, and gentleness of spirit. And then we looked at an affirmation in relation to suffering. Not something that we all want to go find a book on, you know, tell me all about suffering, but the fact is it's a broken world. And we saw that suffering is an inevitable reality in a fallen world. and that at times we will be called to suffer for doing what is good, looking to heavenly reward rather than earthly comfort for the sake of the gospel and the advancement of Christ's kingdom. And then the final affirmation, we saw that mature Christian women have a responsibility to leave a legacy of faith by discipling younger women in the word and the ways of God and modeling for the next generation lives of fruitful femininity. Now, in light of what we have affirmed to be true, in light of all these things that we've said we believe, the question is, so what? So we believe those things. What difference does it make? Well, the next statement in the manifesto is a bridge between these 13 affirmations and the final section of the manifesto, which is a section called We Will. We affirm that these things are true, therefore we will. And it's a making of a commitment to God that this is our intent to live in a certain way based on what we have said we believe to be true. So we have this bridge statement. I want to read it to you, and then I want to unpack it for our session today. Believing the above, the manifesto says, believing all these affirmations, we declare our desire and intent to be true women of God. We consecrate ourselves to fulfill His calling and purposes for our lives. By His grace and in humble dependence on His power, we will. And then there follow 15 statements that express the implications of all these things we've just affirmed. Now, in the next program, we'll start looking at those 15 statements, these we will statements. But first, I want to take time just to focus on this transition statement. Believing the above, we declare our desire and intent to be true women of God. We consecrate ourselves to fulfill His calling and purposes for our lives. By His grace and in humble dependence on His power, we will. The statement starts by saying, believing the above. All these affirmations, all those things I just read. Now, I read through them pretty quickly, but the question for our hearts is, do you believe what we just affirmed? These things we've been talking about all these months, do you really believe these things? See, this is not just supposed to be a written document. This is supposed to be a document of truths that we really believe. And therefore, we will live them out in our lives. And I find that I need to be reminded often of these basic fundamental truths. Some of them are like, you know, Christianity 101, biblical womanhood 101. And if you've been walking with the Lord for an extended period of time, you may say, this is so basic. But don't you find, as I do, that it's easy to slip away from the basics? And we need to be reminded, this is God's word. It is foundational for my life. It is fundamental for all of life. The word of God, what it means to be a woman of God. It's helpful to go back and review these basic affirmations, which is why we've tried to collect them, to combine them in this one simple, short document. Now, the problem for many of us is that there's such a disconnect between what we say we believe and the way we live. But the truth is that belief always affects action. The way we live reveals what we really believe. Truth always makes a difference in our lives. It's not just something to be stored in a file cabinet or stored in a notebook or stored in our heads. It's something that is to penetrate the core of who we are and to impact and change the way that we live. So believing the above, and there again, I'd ask the question, do you? Go back and say, do I really believe these things? And if you're not sure, if some of these things you say, I don't know if I believe that, then let me encourage you to go back to the archives at Revive Our Hearts, pull up the sessions on these different points, and listen to the teaching from God's word and evaluate it through the grid of God's word. Don't say you believe it just because it's written on this document. Believe it because it's something that is drawn out of the word of God, and it reflects His heart and His truth. Believing the above, the manifesto says, we declare. Now, let me just stop there. We. It's a neat thing to know as you're pursuing true womanhood that you're not alone. Now, I think sometimes we can start to feel like we're alone because you look around and the world does not embrace true womanhood. It is not the going thing. It is not, if you're going to go with the flow, you're not going to be a true woman. And if you're going to be a true woman, you're going to be going counter to the flow. You're going to be swimming upstream most of the time. And that can get exhausting. I mean, even within the church, do you sometimes find that so many women really don't care or know about what it means to be a true woman of God? And so it's encouraging to know that you're not alone. Aren't you glad there's a we involved in pursuing Christ in this true woman movement? That you are not alone in this pursuit. You may feel at times as if you're alone, but you really aren't. And there's an impact that comes in our culture as together, corporately, we reflect the gospel and the beauty of Christ as women. So the manifesto says, believing the above, we declare. Now, I think that word declare is important. It's important that we publicly declare what we believe. That we not just affirm it in our heads, but we say, you know what? I'm going on record. I'm drawing a line in the sand. This is what I believe, even if the whole rest of the world believes something different. I'm going to take my stand on what God's word says is the truth. And when we declare these affirmations, we're really expressing faith. And we're saying, I'm committing myself to this way of thinking and living. And by the way, when you do that, you're going to find you're a little more accountable. I find that because of so many of the things I have said publicly about what it means to be a true woman of God, when I'm acting like a shrew, there are people around me who will love me enough to get in my face, get in my life and say, I don't know if you realize how harsh you're being, how unkind with your tongue, how dogmatic, opinionated, you're not living like a true woman of God. Say, I don't want somebody telling me that. Well, I don't either, but I need it. And you need it. We need it. And that's why it helps to declare this is what we believe so that we can be held accountable for that. One way of declaring that is to go online at reviverhearts.com, pull up the True Woman Manifesto, and be one of thousands of women from around the world, 90-some countries now, who have signed this document and said, I want to be a part of this movement. But you need to do more than sign the document, because after all, it is just a document. What is even more important is that you declare these truths to others, that you share them within your sphere of influence and multiply the impact of this message. Now, believing the above, we declare our desire and our intent to be true women of God. We desire to be true women of God. Is that what you desire? I think you do. I think that's why you're here. Now, we don't always fulfill that, but that is our heart's desire. And an evidence of true salvation is a desire to live out your true womanhood as, or manhood, by the way, if there are any men listening, it's to live out who God made us to be, who he fashioned and created us to be. And yet, do you sometimes find that you're lacking in desire? Some days, you know, if the truth were known, some days you want to just say, being a true woman is really hard. I'm not even sure I want to do that right now. You know, this is, I don't want to hold my tongue. I want to just speak my mind. That's why we need to cultivate desire and to ask God to keep giving us fresh desire to be true women of God. We declare our desire to be true women of God, but we also declare our intent to be true women of God. It's not enough to desire it and to want it. We have to be intentional or it's not going to happen. Becoming a true woman of God does not happen by osmosis. You know, don't you wish you could just put this manifesto or your Bible under your pillow at night and you wake up in the morning and voila, you are a spiritually mature, godly woman, right? It does not happen that way. You have to be intentional. And as we say that, we're recognizing we're not there. I'm not there. You're not there. But we have set our eyes on the goal. And by God's grace, by the time we see Jesus, we will be there. We're saying, I haven't arrived, and I've heard women say or heard of women saying, I could never sign this manifesto. I couldn't sign this document. You have to be perfect to sign this. No, this document is not for perfect people because there is no such thing. This document is for failures. It's for people like me who say, I'm not a true woman, but by God's grace, I want to be. That's my intent. That's my desire. I want to be a true woman of God. Now, let me just remind us that true women are not some special, elite, superior, exclusive class of women. Every Christian woman should aspire to be a true woman of God. What's a true woman? True. It's authentic, genuine, the real thing. It's the kind of woman that what we say we believe lines up with our practice, that there's no gap between what we claim to believe and the way we actually live. A true woman is one whose life is in accord with the unchanging truth of God's word. Her life is based on Christ, who is the truth. A true woman is a woman whose life is not driven by changing whims and norms of culture. Her choices are not determined based on what is popular or will gain acceptance from friends or others. She is a woman who has staked her life on the word of God, the truth of God's word. That's a true woman. So believing the above, we declare our desire and our intent to be true women of God. And we consecrate ourselves to fulfill his calling and his purposes in our lives. The word consecrate, it's a word you don't hear so often today, but it's a great word. It means to set apart or to dedicate to the service of God or to the service of some overarching purpose, to set apart our lives. And when we consecrate ourselves, we're saying, in light of all that we have affirmed and that we believe to be true, we have set ourselves apart for God and for his kingdom purposes, for his agenda. It's not about us. It's not about our purposes. It's all about him. So we ask ourselves, why was I created? By God's grace, whatever the answer is to that question, that's the purpose I want to fulfill. And then we come to the last part of this transition sentence. By God's grace and in humble dependence on his power, we will. And in the next session, we'll start looking at those we will statements. But I want to just remind us that you cannot do this on your own. You cannot be a true woman on your own. I cannot be a true woman on my own. If you try, apart from the grace of God and dependence on his power, you will either fail miserably and live in constant guilt, or maybe worse, you will succeed outwardly and become proud and self-righteous inwardly. And either way, we're going to do a lot of damage to the people around us, do a lot of damage to our own souls. All of this, living out true womanhood, is by the grace of God. He's the one who gives the desire and the power to obey him. As Philippians 2 tells us, for it is God who works in you, both to will and to work for his good pleasure. He gives the desire and the ability to please him. And so we live out these commitments in humble dependence on the power of God. We naturally resist being dependent. We don't want to be weak or needy. We innately value being independent, strong, self-sufficient. But God uses our failure, our brokenness, our neediness, our weakness to teach us greater dependence on him. It's the humble heart that God revives. It's humility that causes God to pour his grace into our lives. And so by his grace and in humble dependence on his power, we will. And those are two important words. We want to be women who say we will and then go out and do it. Go out and live what we have said we believe. Let me just read to you a statement that a woman sent to us. She said, I've been a pastor's wife for 31 years. For over 14 years, I have been living the life of a hypocrite. What she was saying she affirmed wasn't matching up to the way she actually was living. She said, I have completely shut down spiritually. I've been angry and bitter with God. I don't pray, read my Bible, or share Christ with others. I lift my hands and sing songs of worship in church, but with a cold, dry heart. Now that's where God found her when she came to the True Woman Conference in Chattanooga. But here's what God did in her heart. She said, truly, truly, I repent. I repent. I'm not going to keep living that way. By God's grace and independence on the power of his spirit, I will begin to live in accord with what I say I believe. She said, thank God for forgiveness and grace. And don't you agree with that? Thank God for forgiveness and grace. And Lord, I do thank you for mercy, for grace to repent. And I pray that you'd give us hearts of repenters, that we would be not only affirming these truths, but by your grace saying, I declare my desire and intent to live out this true woman lifestyle. And by your grace and dependence on the power of your Holy Spirit, I will be your true woman. Thank you, Lord, for your grace that will enable that to be true in our lives. I pray in Jesus' name. Amen.
7: 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We'll link to it in the transcript of this program. And speaking of True Woman, don't forget that registration for next year's True Woman Conference is now open. Go ahead and sign up and save the dates on your calendar. You know, we are just so passionate about the true womanhood message because it's something our world has largely lost sight of. In fact, many people go silent if someone asks them, what is a woman? They're afraid to answer. But you know what? God is not afraid. His word is clear about what true womanhood is. And here at Revive Our Hearts, we've made it our mission to pass that message on to you. And that is why I'm so excited about our newest resource, What is a Woman? The question our world is afraid to answer. It's authored by our dear friend, Mary Cassian. Now, Mary has been an advocate for the True Woman movement from its beginnings in 2008. 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Along with the book, she's recorded teaching for us to walk through together. 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She's going to share about the foundation of the True Woman movement. A little hint, it has to do with a four-letter word that begins with L. If you guess love, you might be onto something. 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
10: 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That Republican and Democrat, we are all Americans. Tonight, with heart and hand, through whatever trial and travail, we pledge ourselves to each other and to the cause of human freedom, the cause that has given light to this land and hope to the world. 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So while it's good to talk about serious things, it's just as important and just as American to have some fun.
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12: Luke, chapter 17. Then he said to the disciples, it is impossible that no offenses should come, but woe to him through whom they do come. It would be better for him if a millstone were hung around his neck and he were thrown into the sea than that he should offend one of these little ones. Take heed to yourselves. If your brother sins against you, rebuke him. And if he repents, forgive him. And if he sins against you 7 times in a day, and 7 times in a day returns to you, saying, I repent, you shall forgive him. And the apostles said to the Lord, increase our faith. So the Lord said, if you have faith as a mustard seed, you can say to this mulberry tree, be pulled up by the roots and be planted in the sea, and it would obey you. And which of you, having a servant plowing or tending sheep, will say to him when he has come in from the field, come at once and sit down to eat? But he will not rather say to him, prepare something for my supper, and gird yourself, and serve me till I have eaten and drunk, and afterward you will eat and drink. Does he thank that servant because he did the things that were commanded him? I think not. So likewise you, when you have done all those things which you are commanded, say, we are unprofitable servants. We have done what was our duty to do. Now it happened as he went to Jerusalem that he passed through the midst of Samaria and Galilee. But as he entered a certain village, there met him 10 men who were lepers, who stood afar off. And they lifted up their voices and said, Jesus, Master, have mercy on us. So when he saw them, he said to them, go show yourselves to the priests. And so it was that as they went, they were cleansed. And one of them, when he saw that he was healed, returned and with a loud voice glorified God and fell down on his face at his feet, giving him thanks. And he was a Samaritan. So Jesus answered and said, were there not 10 cleansed? But where are the 9? Were there not any found who returned to give glory to God except this foreigner? And he said to him, arise, go your way. Your faith has made you well. Now when he was asked by the Pharisees when the kingdom of God would come, he answered them and said, the kingdom of God does not come with observation, nor will they say, see here or see there. For indeed, the kingdom of God is within you. Then he said to the disciples, the days will come when you will desire to see one of the days of the Son of Man, and you will not see it. And they will say to you, look here, or look there. Do not go after them or follow them. For as the lightning that flashes out of one part under heaven shines to the other part under heaven, so also the Son of Man will be in his day. But first he must suffer many things and be rejected by this generation. And as it was in the days of Noah, so it will be also in the days of the Son of Man. They ate, they drank, they married wives, they were given in marriage until the day that Noah entered the ark, and the flood came and destroyed them all. Likewise, as it was also in the days of Lot, they ate, they drank, they bought, they sold, they planted, they built. But on the day that Lot went out of Sodom, it rained fire and brimstone from heaven and destroyed them all. Even so, it will be in the day when the Son of Man is revealed. In that day, he who is on the housetop and his goods are in the house, let him not come down to take them away. And likewise, the one who is in the field, let him not turn back. Remember Lot's wife. Whoever seeks to save his life will lose it, and whoever loses his life will preserve it. I tell you, in that night there will be 2 men in one bed. The one will be taken, and the other will be left. 2 women will be grinding together. The one will be taken, and the other left. 2 men will be in the field. The one will be taken, and the other left. And they answered and said to him, where, Lord? So he said to them, wherever the body is, there the eagles will be gathered together. Luke chapter 18. Then he spoke a parable to them, that men always ought to pray and not lose heart, saying, there was in a certain city a judge who did not fear God nor regard man. Now there was a widow in that city, and she came to him, saying, get justice for me from my adversary. And he would not for a while, but afterward he said within himself, though I do not fear God nor regard man, Yet, because this widow troubles me, I will avenge her, lest by her continual coming she weary me. Then the Lord said, Hear what the unjust judge said. And shall God not avenge his own elect who cry out day and night to him, though he bears long with them? I tell you that he will avenge them speedily. Nevertheless, when the Son of Man comes, will he really find faith on the earth? Also, he spoke this parable to some who trusted in themselves that they were righteous and despised others. Two men went up to the temple to pray, one a Pharisee and the other a tax collector. The Pharisee stood and prayed thus with himself, God, I thank you that I am not like other men, extortioners, unjust, adulterers, or even as this tax collector. I fast twice a week. I give tithes of all that I possess. And the tax collector, standing afar off, would not so much as raise his eyes to heaven, but beat his breast, saying, God, be merciful to me, a sinner. I tell you, this man went down to his house justified rather than the other. For everyone who exalts himself will be humbled, and he who humbles himself will be exalted. Then they also brought infants to him that he might touch them. But when the disciples saw it, they rebuked them. But Jesus called them to him and said, Let the little children come to me, and do not forbid them, for of such is the kingdom of God. Assuredly, I say to you, whoever does not receive the kingdom of God as a little child will by no means enter it. Now a certain ruler asked him, saying, Good teacher, what shall I do to inherit eternal life? So Jesus said to him, Why do you call me good? No one is good but one, that is God. You know the commandments. Do not commit adultery, do not murder, do not steal, do not bear false witness. Honor your father and your mother. And he said, All these things I have kept from my youth. So when Jesus heard these things, he said to him, You still lack one thing. Sell all that you have and distribute to the poor, and you will have treasure in heaven. And come, follow me. But when he heard this, he became very sorrowful, for he was very rich. And when Jesus saw that he became very sorrowful, he said, How hard it is for those who have riches to enter the kingdom of God. For it is easier for a camel to go through the eye of a needle than for a rich man to enter the kingdom of God. And those who heard it said, Who then can be saved? But he said, The things which are impossible with men are possible with God. Then Peter said, See, we have left all and followed you. So he said to them, Assuredly, I say to you, there is no one who has left house or parents or brothers or wife or children for the sake of the kingdom of God, who shall not receive many times more in this present time and in the age to come eternal life. Then he took the 12 aside and said to them, Behold, we are going up to Jerusalem, and all things that are written by the prophets concerning the Son of Man will be accomplished. For he will be delivered to the Gentiles, and will be mocked, and insulted, and spit upon. They will scourge him, and kill him, and the third day he will rise again. But they understood none of these things. This saying was hidden from them, and they did not know the things which were spoken. Then it happened, as he was coming near Jericho, that a certain blind man sat by the road begging. And hearing a multitude passing by, he asked what it meant. So they told him that Jesus of Nazareth was passing by. And he cried out, saying, Jesus, Son of David, have mercy on me. Then those who went before warned him that he should be quiet. But he cried out all the more, Son of David, have mercy on me. So Jesus stood still and commanded him to be brought to him. And when he had come near, he asked him, saying, What do you want me to do for you? He said, Lord, that I may receive my sight. Then Jesus said to him, "Receive your sight. Your faith has made you well." And immediately he received his sight and followed him, glorifying God. And all the people, when they saw it, gave praise to God.
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We have people who are deeply disturbed about the state of our culture who never hit their knees. Ian Bounds has said, when we depend upon men, we get what men can do. When we depend upon mechanisms, we get what mechanisms can do. But when we depend

We have churches that constantly harangue us about how bad the world is and how important it is that we live our Christian lives, but we don't spend seasons in prayer. Homer W. Hodge said, prayer should be the breath of our breathing and the life of our living.

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1: Hear the word. Reading from Matthew 11, verses 28 through 30. Come unto me, all ye that labor and are heavy laden, and I will give you rest. 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For my yoke is easy, and my burden is light. 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

Hi, this is Tom Evans, and this July 4th is the 250th anniversary of the United States. As we celebrate our nation's history and the idea of freedom, it is good to remember where lasting stability is found. As Jesus said in Matthew 24, verse 35, "Heaven and earth will pass away, but my words will by no means pass away." And the truth is, we do not get an endless number of chances to hear God's word or to pass it on. That is why it matters that the Bible is opened clearly and Christ is proclaimed plainly. 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

0: We hold these truths to be self-evident, that all men are created equal, that they are endowed by their Creator with certain unalienable rights, that among these are life, liberty, and the pursuit of happiness.
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3: All right, thank you very much. And hello, dear radio friend. How in the world are you? You doing all right? Well, I'm glad to be back with you, and I'm glad to go on with you in Romans chapter 16. We're talking about Priscilla and Aquila, husband and wife team, whom Paul called my helpers in Christ Jesus. That word helper is sun ergus, working with. They're my co-workers. They work with me. How do you work with a person? How do you begin to work with a person in the matters that count for eternity? Well, as we said the last time we got together, you need to put some effort into establishing rapport so that people feel comfortable with you. Anybody who's afraid of you or suspicious of you is not going to work very well with you in matters that count for eternity. So establish yourself as a believable person. Establish yourself as a credible, believable person with whom the other person feels comfortable. Then what? Then realize that most spiritual work begins not in doing, but in becoming. That is to say, spiritual work is done in prayer and by faith more often than it is by concrete effort, first of all. And so you try then to encourage your friend in the matters of waiting on God in prayer, in the matter of looking at the Word of God and finding out what God's Word has to say and what action should flow from that truth as we apply it. Spend some time with the person after you've become comfortable with him or her in waiting on God in prayer. Make a little list of things about which the two of you are going to pray. And say, well, now, what shall we trust God for today? What's on your heart? And then share with real sincerity some things that are on your own heart for prayer. Don't be a specialist in generalized praying. Lord, bless this and bless that. But get specific about things that you want God to do in your life and in the lives of others. Waiting on God in prayer, looking into the Word of God to see what He'd say to you. As you fellowship with another person, you'll find that spiritual life and power is transmitted to that other life as you wait on God and as you read His Word. Then what? There is always a step of obedience that can be taken, whether it be related to church work or whether it be related to something in your own individual life or in the life of your friend. There is always a step of obedience that can be taken, which ends up being an encouragement and a help to the other person. Now, I can't begin to tell you what that is. Obviously, you can see that because every person's life is different. But as you wait on God and pray, the Spirit of God will suggest to you some things that you can say and do which will encourage the other person and help to lift his or her burden and help to strengthen him in the work and make you really a co-worker, a worker with that person. Look for opportunities then to lift the burden, do the work, share the heartache if need be, and to be a real resource person. Oh, by the way, make sure you've got something to spill over into somebody else's life every day, will you? If you want to work with people and encourage them, be sure that you have something that you can spill over into other people's lives. Our Lord Jesus said, "He that believeth on me, as the scripture hath said, out of his innermost being shall flow rivers of living water." And the thing that really counts is not the lecture you give somebody, but the spillover of divine blessing in your life. That's something God has given you that very day. I tell our young people here at the college, make sure that you get something fresh from God every day. Something from his word that you can share with other people. This will make you fresh and a refreshing resource kind of a person. I learned this when I was on the road years ago, where I would have 5, 6, 7, on one occasion 13 meetings in one day. Just all that you could handle without completely collapsing. And you run out of sermons pretty fast in a schedule like that. So I found that the only answer was to get something fresh from God every morning and then just spill that over in the various meetings where I was required to minister to people. The most blessing I've ever had has been in sharing something fresh that I got from God in the morning, sharing that with people during the day and on into the night hours. You make that your rule, would you, dear friend? Make sure that you get something from God in the morning and then spill it over out of the cup of life into other people's lives. Helpers. Now he said, who for my life laid down their own necks. In other words, they were willing to give themselves for him. They had risked something for him. One of the points of index of usefulness, it seems to me among Christians, is how much am I willing to let another person's need cost me? The story of what we call the Good Samaritan is a perfect illustration of that. The priest went by and said, I'm too busy. The Levite went by and said, I can't be bothered. But when the Samaritan, a businessman, he was a salesman, traveling salesman. This is the first traveling salesman story right there in the Bible. And when this traveling salesman came where this poor wounded man was lying in the roadway, when he came where he was, it said he had compassion on him. He went to him, bound up his wounds, pouring in oil and wine, set him on his own beast and brought him to an inn and took care of him. And on the morrow he took out 3 pence and said unto the innkeeper, take care of him. And if thou spendest aught more, when I come again, I will repay thee. Jesus said, this man was really a neighbor. Now, here, I think, is the classic illustration of real concern and compassion. It said he cared about the man. He took care of him. It robbed him of a night's sleep. It made a pedestrian of him. It picked his pocket, and it put him in debt. How far am I willing to go in relationship to another person's need? Now, all of us, of course, respond immediately to the needs of our own family and loved ones. If your children have married and now they've set up their own home and all of a sudden they strike a snag of some sort and they're in tremendous financial need, what do? If you have property, you mortgage it. If you have credit, you go borrow something. If you have friends, you go get some help. But you do what you can to help those precious kids. You don't wait around. The problem is, however, that our compassion doesn't stretch quite far enough to reach into the lives of what we call ordinary people. Fact is, of course, nobody is ordinary. Every human being is of immense value. Jesus said so great that the whole universe couldn't buy him back. But we make a distinction ordinarily, I think, in our approach to life between our own and other people's lives. Our own family, our own loved ones, we take care of them, and so we should. But the index of real usefulness is how much am I willing to let another person's need cost me? Ooh, that's an embarrassing question, isn't it? Because it gets right down to the quick, so to speak, underneath the calluses that we so often allow to grow upon our sensibilities. Now, you can't go around helping everybody, you say. Well, that may well be true. But up to the limit of what I am capable of, I ought to do what I can. Does that make sense? Up to the limit of my own capabilities, whatever my resources may be, I ought to do what I can. And so Paul is saying of Priscilla and Aquila, they risked their lives for me. For my life, it said, they laid down their own necks. Now, I don't know what that really means. It means that they were in positions of danger because of their friendship for Paul. I think you could say that much at least is true. That this husband and wife team had actually been in positions of personal danger because of their association with Paul. They took him in, as you know, when he needed to make some money. They were tent makers, so was he, so they took him in. They were of great help to Apollos, the young preacher, who wasn't properly oriented to the gospel, and they took Apollos in and taught him more perfectly the things of God. But somewhere along the line, these two people had said, in connection with their relationship with Paul, "We don't care what it costs us, we're with him." And I think true friendship is going to lead us to take a stand along this line. You accept a person not conditionally, but unconditionally, regardless of what it's going to cost. You accept a person for Jesus' sake, unconditionally. The fact is that when you accept a person into your life and your concern, you become vulnerable, don't you? And it's practically certain that that relationship is going to cost you something in time and effort and perhaps money and your substance or opportunity or whatever it may be. But you become vulnerable at that point. Now, this is the point then, beloved, at which many of us shy away and we say, "No, I don't want to go that far." That's what happened to the priest and the Levite on the road to Jericho. They didn't want to go that far. Do you see? And so what I'm pleading for today is, if you want to help somebody else, accept him or her into your life and your concern unconditionally for Jesus' sake. So they know that although you may not agree with them, although you may deplore their faults and failings, although you may on occasion point out where they need to be different and all of that, yet they know that you have accepted them. They know that you love them. They know that you're not rejecting them as a person. This is where it counts. And I think all of that is wrapped up in that statement, "Who for my life have laid down their own necks, and I give thanks for them." He said, "Not only I, but all the churches of the Gentiles." And then he said they had church in their house. Likewise, he said, "Greet the church in their house." Now, what happened here? He said, "They're my helpers, soon ergo's co-workers. They have allowed their friendship with me to cost them something, who for my life laid down their own necks." And he says there's a church meeting in their house. They turned their house from time to time into a place of worship. What's the index of real helping here? Well, get under the burden and lift it. Accept the person regardless of the cost. Become vulnerable in terms of accepting the person regardless of the cost. And then take your possessions and turn them over for God's use when he needs them. That's the formula for real helping in the things of God. You want to try that out? You see, that extends not only to having a meeting now and again in your house, it extends to your use of your automobile, for example. You use your car for anything other than transporting yourself and your family? Ever use it for God's work? Think about that for a while. It extends to your use of your extra time. You work 8 hours a day or 10 or whatever it may be. Some of us work 70 and 80 hours and more at the job. And we do it because we love it, for Jesus' sake. But whatever time you spend on the job, there's still a little extra time that you have that you can use specifically for God's work. Take your life and turn it over for God to use in terms of lifting the burden, becoming vulnerable to the other person's need, and letting God use the material possessions with which he has trusted you. Good idea? Dear Father, today, grant to us to place our lives at thy disposal to help others. Amen. Till I meet you once again by way of radio, walk with the King today and be a blessing.
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We have people who are deeply disturbed about the state of our culture who never hit their knees. Ian Bounds has said, when we depend upon men, we get what men can do. When we depend upon mechanisms, we get what mechanisms can do. But when we depend upon God, we get

We have churches that constantly harangue us about how bad the world is and how important it is that we live our Christian lives, but we don't spend seasons in prayer. Homer W. Hodge said, prayer should be the breath of our breathing and the life of our living.

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1: Hear the Word. Reading from Matthew 11, verses 28 through 30. Come unto me, all ye that labor and are heavy laden, and I will give you rest. Take my yoke upon you, and learn of me, for I am meek and lowly in heart, and ye shall find rest unto your souls. For my yoke is easy, and my burden is light. Reading from Matthew 11, verses 28 through 30.

Hi, this is Tom Evans, and this July 4th is the 250th anniversary of the United States. As we celebrate our nation's history and the idea of freedom, it is good to remember where lasting stability is found. As Jesus said in Matthew 24, verse 35, "Heaven and earth will pass away, but my words will by no means pass away." And the truth is, we do not get an endless number of chances to hear God's word or to pass it on. That is why it matters that the Bible is opened clearly and Christ is proclaimed plainly. 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

0: We hold these truths to be self-evident, that all men are created equal, that they are endowed by their Creator with certain unalienable rights, that among these are life, liberty, and the pursuit of happiness.
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3: All right, thank you very much. And hello, dear radio friend. How in the world are you? You doing all right? Well, I'm glad to be back with you, and I'm glad to go on with you in Romans chapter 16. We're talking about Priscilla and Aquila, husband and wife team, whom Paul called my helpers in Christ Jesus. That word helper is sun ergus, working with. They're my co-workers. They work with me. How do you work with a person? How do you begin to work with a person in the matters that count for eternity? Well, as we said the last time we got together, you need to put some effort into establishing rapport so that people feel comfortable with you. Anybody who's afraid of you or suspicious of you is not going to work very well with you in matters that count for eternity. So establish yourself as a believable person. Establish yourself as a credible, believable person with whom the other person feels comfortable. Then what? Then realize that most spiritual work begins not in doing, but in becoming. That is to say, spiritual work is done in prayer and by faith, more often than it is by concrete effort, first of all. And so you try then to encourage your friend in the matters of waiting on God in prayer, in the matter of looking at the Word of God and finding out what God's Word has to say, and what action should flow from that truth as we apply it. Spend some time with the person after you've become comfortable with him or her in waiting on God in prayer. Make a little list of things about which the two of you are going to pray. And say, well, now what shall we trust God for today? What's on your heart? And then share with real sincerity some things that are on your own heart for prayer. Don't be a specialist in generalized praying. Lord, bless this and bless that. But get specific about things that you want God to do in your life and in the lives of others. Waiting on God in prayer, looking into the Word of God to see what He'd say to you. As you fellowship with another person, you'll find that spiritual life and power is transmitted to that other life as you wait on God and as you read His Word. Then what? There is always a step of obedience that can be taken, whether it be related to church work, or whether it be related to something in your own individual life or in the life of your friend, there is always a step of obedience that can be taken which ends up being an encouragement and a help to the other person. Now, I can't begin to tell you what that is. Obviously, you can see that because every person's life is different. But as you wait on God and pray, the Spirit of God will suggest to you some things that you can say and do which will encourage the other person and help to lift his or her burden and help to strengthen him in the work and make you really a co-worker, a worker with that person. Look for opportunities then to lift the burden, do the work, share the heartache if need be, and to be a real resource person. Oh, by the way, make sure you've got something to spill over into somebody else's life every day, will you? If you want to work with people and encourage them, be sure that you have something that you can spill over into other people's lives. Our Lord Jesus said, "He that believeth on me, as the Scripture hath said, out of his innermost being shall flow rivers of living water." And the thing that really counts is not the lecture you give somebody, but the spillover of divine blessing in your life. That's something God has given you that very day. I tell our young people here at the college, make sure that you get something fresh from God every day. Something from His Word that you can share with other people. This will make you fresh and a refreshing resource kind of a person. I learned this when I was on the road years ago, where I would have 5, 6, 7, on one occasion 13 meetings in one day. Just all that you could handle without completely collapsing. And you run out of sermons pretty fast in a schedule like that. So I found that the only answer was to get something fresh from God every morning and then just spill that over in the various meetings where I was required to minister to people. The most blessing I've ever had has been in sharing something fresh that I got from God in the morning, sharing that with people during the day and on into the night hours. You make that your rule, would you, dear friend? Make sure that you get something from God in the morning, and then spill it over out of the cup of life into other people's lives. Helpers. Now, he said, who for my life laid down their own necks. In other words, they were willing to give themselves for him. They had risked something for him. One of the points of index of usefulness, it seems to me, among Christians is, how much am I willing to let another person's need cost me? The story of what we call the Good Samaritan is a perfect illustration of that. The priest went by and said, I'm too busy. The Levite went by and said, I can't be bothered. But when the Samaritan, a businessman, he was a salesman, traveling salesman. This is the first traveling salesman story right there in the Bible. And when this traveling salesman came where this poor wounded man was lying in the roadway, when he came where he was, it said he had compassion on him. He went to him, bound up his wounds, pouring in oil and wine, set him on his own beast, and brought him to an inn and took care of him. And on the morrow he took out 3 pence and said unto the innkeeper, take care of him. And if thou spendest aught more, when I come again, I will repay thee. Jesus said, this man was really a neighbor. Now, here, I think, is the classic illustration of real concern and compassion. It said he cared about the man, he took care of him, it robbed him of a night's sleep, it made a pedestrian of him, it picked his pocket, and it put him in debt. How far am I willing to go in relationship to another person's need? Now, all of us, of course, respond immediately to the needs of our own family and loved ones. If your children have married and now they've set up their own home and all of a sudden they strike a snag of some sort and they're in tremendous financial need, what do? If you have property, you mortgage it. If you have credit, you go borrow something. If you have friends, you go get some help, but you do what you can to help those precious kids. You don't wait around. The problem is, however, that our compassion doesn't stretch quite far enough to reach into the lives of what we call ordinary people. Fact is, of course, nobody is ordinary. Every human being is of immense value. Jesus said so great that the whole universe couldn't buy him back. But we make a distinction ordinarily, I think, in our approach to life between our own and other people's lives. Our own family, our own loved ones, we take care of them, and so we should. But the index of real usefulness is, how much am I willing to let another person's need cost me? Ooh, that's an embarrassing question, isn't it? Because it gets right down to the quick, so to speak, underneath the calluses that we so often allow to grow upon our sensibilities. Now, you can't go around helping everybody, you say. Well, that may well be true. But up to the limit of what I am capable of, I ought to do what I can. Does that make sense? Up to the limit of my own capabilities, whatever my resources may be, I ought to do what I can. And so Paul is saying of Priscilla and Aquila, they risked their lives for me. For my life, it said, they laid down their own necks. Now, I don't know what that really means. It means that they were in positions of danger because of their friendship for Paul. I think you could say that much at least is true, that this husband and wife team had actually been in positions of personal danger because of their association with Paul. They took him in, as you know, when he needed to make some money. They were tent makers, so was he, so they took him in. They were of great help to Apollos, the young preacher, who wasn't properly oriented to the gospel, and they took Apollos in and taught him more perfectly the things of God. But somewhere along the line, these two people had said, in connection with their relationship with Paul, "We don't care what it costs us, we're with him." And I think true friendship is going to lead us to take a stand along this line. You accept a person not conditionally, but unconditionally, regardless of what it's going to cost. You accept a person for Jesus' sake, unconditionally. The fact is that when you accept a person into your life and your concern, you become vulnerable, don't you? And it's practically certain that that relationship is going to cost you something in time and effort and perhaps money and your substance or opportunity or whatever it may be. But you become vulnerable at that point. Now, this is the point then, beloved, at which many of us shy away and we say, "No, I don't want to go that far." That's what happened to the priest and the Levite on the road to Jericho. They didn't want to go that far. Do you see? And so what I'm pleading for today is, if you want to help somebody else, accept him or her into your life and your concern unconditionally for Jesus' sake. So they know that although you may not agree with them, although you may deplore their faults and failings, although you may on occasion point out where they need to be different and all of that, yet they know that you have accepted them. They know that you love them. They know that you're not rejecting them as a person. This is where it counts. And I think all of that is wrapped up in that statement, "Who for my life have laid down their own necks, and I give thanks for them." He said, "Not only I, but all the churches of the Gentiles." And then he said they had church in their house. Likewise, he said, "Greet the church in their house." Now, what happened here? He said, "They're my helpers, soon ergo's co-workers. They have allowed their friendship with me to cost them something, who for my life laid down their own necks." And he says there's a church meeting in their house. They turned their house from time to time into a place of worship. What's the index of real helping here? Well, get under the burden and lift it. Accept the person regardless of the cost. Become vulnerable in terms of accepting the person regardless of the cost. And then take your possessions and turn them over for God's use when he needs them. That's the formula for real helping in the things of God. You want to try that out? You see, that extends not only to having a meeting now and again in your house, it extends to your use of your automobile, for example. You use your car for anything other than transporting yourself and your family? Ever use it for God's work? Think about that for a while. It extends to your use of your extra time. You work 8 hours a day or 10 or whatever it may be. Some of us work 70 and 80 hours and more at the job. And we do it because we love it, for Jesus' sake. But whatever time you spend on the job, there's still a little extra time that you have that you can use specifically for God's work. Take your life and turn it over for God to use in terms of lifting the burden, becoming vulnerable to the other person's need, and letting God use the material possessions with which he has trusted you. Good idea? Dear Father, today, grant to us to place our lives at thy disposal to help others. Amen. Till I meet you once again by way of radio, walk with the King today and be a blessing.
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1: 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Reading from Psalm 34, verses 1 through 4. I will bless the Lord at all times. His praise shall continually be in my mouth. My soul shall make her boast in the Lord. The humble shall hear thereof and be glad. O magnify the Lord with me, and let us exalt his name together. I sought the Lord, and he heard me, and delivered me from all my fears. Reading from Psalm 34, verses 1 through 4.

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It's been said often that an army, historically, songs have been an important part of it. We see soldiers marching and shouting the cadence, and soon the cadence becomes a song. In American lore, we have a history of battle songs or fight songs. Some of the lore that comes out of the Civil War, for example, tells of episodes where the Union Army would be camped on one side of a river and the Confederate forces would be on the other side. And on the night before the battle, the soldiers would be around their respective campfires and they would sing their fight song. What was the song that the Union soldiers sang? Their fight song became ingrained in the music tradition of the whole nation after the war. And of course, I'm referring to the battle hymn of the Republic. Think of the words of that song. It's an intensely religious and theologically loaded song. Mine eyes have seen the glory of the coming of the Lord. He has trampled out the vintage where the grapes of wrath are stored. He has loosed the fateful lightning, this terrible swift sword. His truth is marching on. All the words are taken from concepts recorded in the scripture.

my plea is that we would all rejoice in his coming, willingly bow our knee before him, embrace him, and give him not the kiss of Judas, but the kiss of love and affection in which he delights.

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Jesus said to her, "I am the resurrection and the life. The one who believes in me will live, even though they die. And whoever lives by believing in me will never die."

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1: 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Reading from Psalm 34, verses 1 through 4. I will bless the Lord at all times. His praise shall continually be in my mouth. My soul shall make her boast in the Lord. The humble shall hear thereof and be glad. Oh, magnify the Lord with me, and let us exalt his name together. I sought the Lord, and he heard me, and delivered me from all my fears. Reading from Psalm 34, verses 1 through 4.

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It's been said often that an army, historically, songs have been an important part of it. We see soldiers marching and shouting the cadence, and soon the cadence becomes a song. In American lore, we have a history of battle songs or fight songs. Some of the lore that comes out of the Civil War, for example, tells of episodes where the Union Army would be camped on one side of a river and the Confederate forces would be on the other side. And on the night before the battle, the soldiers would be around their respective campfires and they would sing their fight song. What was the song that the Union soldiers sang? Their fight song became ingrained in the music tradition of the whole nation after the war. And of course, I'm referring to the battle hymn of the Republic. Think of the words of that song. It's an intensely religious and theologically loaded song. Mine eyes have seen the glory of the coming of the Lord. He has trampled out the vintage where the grapes of wrath are stored. He has loosed the fateful lightning, this terrible swift sword. His truth is marching on. All the words are taken from concepts recorded in the scripture.

my plea is that we would all rejoice in his coming, willingly bow our knee before him, embrace him, and give him not the kiss of Judas, but the kiss of love and affection in which he delights.

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Jesus said to her, "I am the resurrection and the life. The one who believes in me will live, even though they die. And whoever lives by believing in me will never die."

0: 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Do you see what's happening here? That the faithfulness of God is not something that simply exists when the band is playing and the sun is shining and all is well with our souls. No, the faithfulness of God is of vital information to us when the reverse is the case.
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4: Romans 10:17 says, "Faith comes by hearing, and hearing by the word of God." 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
5: Luke chapter 19. Then Jesus entered and passed through Jericho. Now behold, there was a man named Zacchaeus, who was a chief tax collector, and he was rich. And he sought to see who Jesus was, but could not because of the crowd, for he was of short stature. So he ran ahead and climbed up into a sycamore tree to see him, for he was going to pass that way. And when Jesus came to the place, he looked up and saw him, and said to him, "Zacchaeus, make haste and come down, for today I must stay at your house." So he made haste and came down and received him joyfully. But when they saw it, they all complained, saying, "He has gone to be a guest with a man who is a sinner." Then Zacchaeus stood and said to the Lord, "Look, Lord, I give half of my goods to the poor, and if I have taken anything from anyone by false accusation, I restore fourfold." And Jesus said to him, "Today salvation has come to this house, because he also is a son of Abraham. For the Son of Man has come to seek and to save that which was lost." Now as they heard these things, he spoke another parable, because he was near Jerusalem, and because they thought the kingdom of God would appear immediately. Therefore, he said, "A certain nobleman went into a far country to receive for himself a kingdom and to return. So he called 10 of his servants, delivered to them 10 minas, and said to them, 'Do business till I come.' But his citizens hated him and sent a delegation after him, saying, 'We will not have this man to reign over us.' And so it was that when he returned, having received the kingdom, he then commanded these servants to whom he had given the money to be called to him, that he might know how much every man had gained by trading. Then came the first, saying, 'Master, your mina has earned 10 minas. And he said to him, 'Well done, good servant. Because you are faithful in a very little, have authority over 10 cities. And the second came, saying, 'Master, your mina has earned 5 minas. Likewise, he said to him, "You also be over 5 cities. Then another came, saying, "Master, here is your mina, which I have kept put away in a handkerchief. For I feared you, because you are an austere man. You collect what you did not deposit, and reap what you did not sow." And he said to him, "Out of your own mouth I will judge you, you wicked servant. You knew that I was an austere man, collecting what I did not deposit, and reaping what I did not sow. Why then did you not put my money in the bank, that at my coming I might have collected it with interest?" And he said to those who stood by, "Take the mina from him, and give it to him who has 10 minas. But they said to him, "Master, he has 10 minas. For I say to you that to everyone who has will be given, and from him who does not have, even what he has will be taken away from him. But bring here those enemies of mine who did not want me to reign over them, and slay them before me." When he had said this, he went on ahead, going up to Jerusalem. And it came to pass, when he drew near to Bethphage and Bethany, at the mountain called Olivet, that he sent two of his disciples, saying, "Go into the village opposite you, where as you enter you will find a colt tied, on which no one has ever sat. Loose it, and bring it here. And if anyone asks you, 'Why are you loosing it?' thus you shall say to him, 'Because the Lord has need of it.'" So those who were sent went their way and found it just as he had said to them. But as they were loosing the colt, the owners of it said to them, "Why are you loosing the colt?" And they said, "The Lord has need of him." Then they brought him to Jesus, and they threw their own clothes on the colt, and they set Jesus on him. And as he went, many spread their clothes on the road. Then, as he was now drawing near the descent of the Mount of Olives, the whole multitude of the disciples began to rejoice and praise God with a loud voice for all the mighty works they had seen, saying, "Blessed is the King who comes in the name of the Lord. Peace in heaven and glory in the highest." And some of the Pharisees called to him from the crowd, "Teacher, rebuke your disciples." But he answered and said to them, "I tell you that if these should keep silent, the stones would immediately cry out." Now, as he drew near, he saw the city and wept over it, saying, "If you had known, even you, especially in this day, the things that make for your peace, but now they are hidden from your eyes. For days will come upon you when your enemies will build an embankment around you, surround you, and close you in on every side, and level you and your children within you to the ground. And they will not leave in you one stone upon another, because you did not know the time of your visitation." Then he went into the temple and began to drive out those who bought and sold in it, saying to them, "It is written, 'My house is a house of prayer,' but you have made it a den of thieves." And he was teaching daily in the temple. But the chief priests, the scribes, and the leaders of the people sought to destroy him, and were unable to do anything, for all the people were very attentive to hear him. Luke chapter 20. Now it happened on one of those days, as he taught the people in the temple and preached the gospel, that the chief priests and the scribes, together with the elders, confronted him and spoke to him, saying, "Tell us, by what authority are you doing these things? Or who is he who gave you this authority?" But he answered and said to them, "I also will ask you one thing, and answer me. The baptism of John, was it from heaven or from men?" And they reasoned among themselves, saying, "If we say from heaven, he will say, 'Why then did you not believe him?' But if we say from men, all the people will stone us, for they are persuaded that John was a prophet." So they answered that they did not know where it was from. And Jesus said to them, "Neither will I tell you by what authority I do these things." Then he began to tell the people this parable. A certain man planted a vineyard, leased it to vine dressers, and went into a far country for a long time. Now at vintage time he sent a servant to the vine dressers that they might give him some of the fruit of the vineyard. But the vine dressers beat him and sent him away empty-handed. Again he sent another servant, and they beat him also, treated him shamefully, and sent him away empty-handed. And again he sent a third, and they wounded him also and cast him out. Then the owner of the vineyard said, "What shall I do? I will send my beloved son. Probably they will respect him when they see him." But when the vine dressers saw him, they reasoned among themselves, saying, "This is the heir. Come, let us kill him, that the inheritance may be ours." So they cast him out of the vineyard and killed him. Therefore, what will the owner of the vineyard do to them? He will come and destroy those vine dressers and give the vineyard to others. And when they heard it, they said, "Certainly not." Then he looked at them and said, "What then is this that is written? The stone which the builders rejected has become the chief cornerstone. Whoever falls on that stone will be broken, but on whomever it falls, it will grind him to powder." And the chief priests and scribes that very hour sought to lay hands on him. But they feared the people, for they knew he had spoken this parable against them.
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Psalm 91, verses 14 and 15. Because he has loved me, therefore I will deliver him. I will set him securely on high, because he has known my name. He will call upon me, and I will answer him. I will be with him in trouble. I will rescue him and honor him.

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The greatest song will always be the song born in the greatest suffering.

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0: 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In everything, give thanks. For this is the will of God in Christ Jesus for you.
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1: Hear the Word. Reading from Philippians 4, verses 4 through 7. Rejoice in the Lord always. And again I say, rejoice. Let your moderation be known unto all men. The Lord is at hand. Be careful for nothing, but in everything, by prayer and supplication, with thanksgiving, let your requests be made known unto God. And the peace of God, which passeth all understanding, shall keep your hearts and minds through Christ Jesus.
2: Hi, this is Tom Evans, and this July 4th is the 250th anniversary of the United States. 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As Jesus said in Matthew 24, verse 35, heaven and earth will pass away, but my words will by no means pass away. And the truth is, we do not get an endless number of chances to hear God's word or to pass it on. 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

Matthew chapter 16, verses 24 and 25. Then Jesus said to his disciples, "Whoever wants to be my disciple must deny themselves and take up their cross and follow me. 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

I just remember being in a dark place the whole time. Once I heard cancer, just like, what am I going to do? I got to pull it together and go stand in front of my daughter. You know, she's going to look at me, and she, that little girl would look deep into my eyes. And in this moment, I had no hope. And I just remember right then and there, the Lord just showed up again, and he said, son, we don't know what tomorrow holds. Who are you going to listen to?

0: from heaven.
1: And I went marching down that hallway, and I looked right in that little girl's eyes, and I said, don't you give up. Just looking back on it, he walked with me through all that. He taught me lessons within the lesson. It was about the bigger picture of who he was in my life. And no one's ever ready for their daughter to die. But I was never ready. And God slowly prepared me. God slowly encouraged me and strengthened me. And he had a plan. He had a plan for me all along.
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Romans chapter 8, verses 38 and 39. For I am sure that neither death nor life, nor angels nor rulers, nor things present nor things to come, nor powers nor height nor depth, nor anything else in all creation will be able to separate us from the love of God in Jesus Christ our Lord. 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

Isaiah 41, verse 10. Fear not, for I am with you. Be not dismayed, for I am your God. 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I will help you. 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

Derek is starting cancer treatment. We're praying for his salvation and healing. Katie is recovering in the hospital after being in a car accident. 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
1: Hi, this is Tom Evans, and this July 4th is the 250th anniversary of the United States. 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As Jesus said in Matthew 24, verse 35, "Heaven and earth will pass away, but my words will by no means pass away." And the truth is, we do not get an endless number of chances to hear God's word or to pass it on. 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
2: It is good for us to begin our day expressing gratitude and praise to the Lord. 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

0: And it's great to have you with us this morning here on Family Radio. I'm Bob Lapine. We have been thinking together about prayer all this week. I've been reflecting on Paul Miller's book, A Praying Life, and thinking about an interview I did with him a number of years ago. I've also been thinking about Alistair Begg's book, which is called Pray Big. And I remember asking Paul Miller, are we supposed to be bold in how we pray, or are we supposed to be humble? And can we be both bold and humble at the same time?
1: One of the reasons the church is sometimes afraid to ask boldly is a sort of a lingering influence of the Greek mind on the church. And a quick example of that is Augustine, who was very influential with this on the church, has this quote where he says, ask nothing of God but God himself. And that sounds real spiritual, to ask nothing of God but God himself, but that's not Jesus. If I were to summarize in with one word everything Jesus says about praying, it's ask.
0: Hmm. That's a pretty good summary, and it makes me think of something John Owen said about prayer, which is, thou art coming to a king, great petitions should you bring. So when we come to God, knowing who God is, what he's capable of, knowing that he loves us, knowing that he will do what is right, we can ask for big things. We can ask boldly, and yet we ask humbly at the same time, because those two don't contradict one another. We can say, Lord, this is what's on my heart. This is what I'd love for you to do, but I trust you, and I humble myself before you, and your answer is always the right answer. My request is not always the right request, but your answer is always the right answer.

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0: Great to have you joining us this morning on Family Radio. Think with me for a minute about those things that cause your heart to rejoice. What brings joy to your heart? Maybe it's getting to spend time with your children or your grandchildren. Maybe it's a fun, festive activity. Maybe there's something you just love doing, being out in nature, going for a hike. What is it? The Bible tells us that the source of real joy is the Lord. Psalm 33:21 says, "Our hearts shall rejoice in Him." And Charles Spurgeon, in his Morning by Morning devotional, says, "Blessed is the fact that Christians can rejoice even in the deepest distress. Although trouble may surround them, they still sing. And like many birds, they sing best in their cages. The waves may roll over them, but their souls soon rise to the surface and see the light of God's countenance. They have a buoyancy about them which keeps their head always above the water and helps them to sing amid the tempest, 'God is with me still.'" To whom shall the glory be given? Spurgeon asks. Oh, to Jesus. It's all by Jesus. Trouble does not necessarily bring consolation with it to the believer, but the presence of the Son of God in the fiery furnace with him fills his heart with joy. Truly, the presence of Jesus is all the heaven we desire. He is at once the glory of our brightest days and the comfort of our nights. If your soul is thirsting for joy today, look for it in the only source of real, lasting, enduring joy. Look for it in Jesus.
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2: As we are celebrating our freedom as Americans this week, and also by extension, the freedom that we enjoy as Christians, I'm reminded of the film The Shawshank Redemption. Not exactly a family movie by any stretch, but it's a classic in my book. And if you've seen it, you'll remember that the character Red, who was played by actor Morgan Freeman, had spent most of his life behind bars. And when he's finally granted parole near the end of the movie, after 40 years in prison, he walks out the front gate and he steps into the world a free man. He's 100% free, but inside of him, he's anything but free, because he had been so conditioned by life on the inside, in jail, that he had no idea how to live on the outside. For instance, when he's bagging groceries at the checkout line, he can't help but ask his boss to use the men's room because that's all that he knew. It's what he did for decades as a prisoner. He needed permission for everything. And so his manager says to him, "Red, it's okay. You don't have to ask me every time. You're free now. You can use the restroom whenever you please." So again, he had become so used to other people making decisions for him that he didn't know how to live as a free man. And, you know, this is exactly how so many Christians live today. Christ has thrown open the prison doors of sin, right? He's declared us free eternally. But we sometimes live like we're still locked up, as if we're chained to our fear and guilt. And the problem, again, is that we've been institutionalized by the enemy, by his lies, for so long that true freedom can feel unnatural to us, like we don't know how to live outside our former jail cell. But Jesus reminds us when he says, "If the Son sets you free, you will be free indeed." Jesus doesn't say halfway free, not only free when we feel like it, but truly free today, right now, because Jesus said so. You know, at one point in the movie, Red says, "It's a terrible thing to live in fear." Well, the Bible says that it's a beautiful thing to live in the freedom Christ died to give you and me.
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0: Here's what you need to do with your anxiety. Not deny it, not ignore it, but actually cast it. Verse 7 begins with an imperative. Cast it. No. The imperative is actually humble yourself. And one of the evidences that we have humbled ourselves is seen in what we do with the experience of anxiety. We need to be humble enough to recognize that we're not in control.
1: And

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1: The Bible calls Christians those who are called or called out. We have been called from death to life. We have been called from being slaves to sin to being slaves to righteousness. We have been called from darkness into His marvelous light. You're a called one today. And that's a high and holy calling. Just dwell on that. That's good news today.

0: hello again, radio friends. How in the world are you? You doing all right?
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0: If you've stuck a rough day, look up and say, Lord Jesus, see me through, and he will.
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0: All right, thank you very much. And hello again, radio friends. How in the world are you? Doing all right today? Well, I trust so. Bless your heart. This is, of course, your good friend, Bob Cook. And you and I are back together again looking at the Word of God. And this time we're in Ephesians chapter 4. And we've been getting into verse 6, one God and Father of all, who is above all and through all and in you all. Above all, that word E-P-I means on the job, in charge, on top of. He's always on the job. He never goes off the job. He never pulls down the curtain and says, closed for the night, call me up in the morning. God is always there. Telephone to glory. Oh, what joy divine. You may talk with heaven almost any time. Built by God the Father for his loved and own, we may talk with Jesus on that royal telephone. That's a song my father used to sing after supper. I'd be washing the dishes as a high school boy. And my job, of course, was to get the supper ready, have it on the table by the time he got home from work. And then he'd eat. He never talked much at the meal. If I would try to chatter away about something that may have happened during the day, I can remember him looking up at me sternly and saying, boy, supper is for eating. That meant be still. But after the meal was over, he would leave the table and go over into the old rocker that was his prized possession and pick up a songbook and start to sing. That was the procedure most evenings. And like as not, he'd get around to that song, Telephone to Glory. Oh, what joy divine. Aren't you glad God is on the job? Yes, I am too. Then it's through all, little Greek preposition dia, D-I-A, meaning through. He is in control. He has planned it all. He's working out his plans, and he will complete the work, being confident of this very thing, that he which hath begun a good work in you will perform it until the day of Jesus Christ. He's through it all so that you and I can go through. When thou passest through the waters, they shall not overflow thee. Isaiah 43, verse 2 says, yea, though I walk through the valley, we read there in Psalm 23, I will fear no evil. And God brings you through because he is the God who goes through. He doesn't leave you on the edge of the desert. He goes through. Well, then we came to this phrase, in you all. That's where we are now. Our Lord Jesus spoke of the blessed Holy Spirit. He said, he dwelleth with you and shall be in you. The secret of the Christian life is that God takes up his residence in a human being through faith in the Lord Jesus. The Holy Spirit of God comes to dwell in the believer's life the moment of salvation, the moment of conversion. If any man have not the Spirit of Christ, he is none of his. Paul says, what know ye not that your body is the temple of the Holy Ghost, which ye have of God? And ye are not your own, for ye are bought with a price. Wherefore glorify God in your body and in your spirit, both of which

You start with a continuing miracle, the secret that we preach among the Gentiles. Paul says in Colossians 1, is Christ in you, the hope of glory? A blessed open secret, you might say, to whom God would make known the riches of the glory of this mystery among the Gentiles, which is Christ in you, the hope of glory. When the New Testament talks about a mystery, it's not something you can't know, but it's something that you could not know before, but which God has now opened up. And so this is an opened up situation where God says, I want to live in you. And of course, you go over to 2 Corinthians, God says that he wants to dwell in you and walk in your shoes. I think that is such a beautiful passage, don't you? Have you looked at that recently? He said, I will receive you and will be a father unto you, and ye shall be my sons and daughters. He says, I will dwell in them. This is 2 Corinthians 6:16. I will dwell in them and walk in them, and I will be their God, and they shall be my people. This has to do with the teaching concerning a separated life. He says, come out from among them and be separate. And so when you do that, God says, I'll walk in your shoes. That's a beautiful, beautiful figure of speech there, and so true. There are some people that when you meet them, you're aware of the presence of God. When they walk into a room, you're aware of the presence of God. And that is the norm of New Testament Christianity. It dwells in you. And of course, then, anything that is worthy of eternity, he does it. Colossians 1:29 speaks of working according to his working, which worketh in me mightily, whereunto I also labor. Paul said, striving according to his working, which worketh in me mightily. Anything that God does, anything that's worthy of eternity, I should say, God has to do it. Not that we are sufficient of ourselves. Paul says in Corinthians, not that we're sufficient of ourselves to think anything as of ourselves, but our sufficiency is of God, who hath made us able ministers of the New Testament. God makes you able. Now, perhaps I'm speaking right this minute to somebody who has just heaved a sigh and says, I can't. I can't do it. I can't stand it. I can't carry the burden. I can't stand the pressure. I can't live in this, in the stress. That's a favorite word in our day, isn't it? People talk about a stressful time. Stressed out is an expression that has come into use in the last decade or so. And so you're saying, I can't. I can't stand this constant hassle with employer or employees or relatives or neighbors or whatever it may be. I can't. Well, join the group. I suppose every human being that has ever lived has faced certain situations, certain relationships, certain challenges that are absolutely impossible to cope with. What do you do about it? Well, you can fight it vainly, or you can run away from it equally vainly. You don't run away from your troubles because you bring yourself with you wherever you go. Or you can blame other people. Lots of folks do that. Blame other people, but that doesn't fix anything. It just sort of lifts the blame from one point to another. Or you can retire into your shell and be cynical and bitter for the rest of your life, and that doesn't do anything for you either. But you come now to the realization that the Holy Spirit of God works in you. And anything worthy of eternity, God does it. It is God which worketh in you. Philippians 2:13 says, it is God which worketh in you both to will and to do of his good pleasure. He gives you the want to, and then he implements his will through you. What a blessed combination that is. He gives you the want to. He gives you the desire that is in line with his perfect plan. And then he implements that desire through you, through the indwelling Holy Spirit of God. Hallelujah for that. That's great. Well, equally important is this concept. Any change in your character or personality, he has to make it. The fruit of the Spirit is love, joy, peace, long-suffering, gentleness, goodness, faith, meekness, and temperance. Against such there is no law. Now, that passage from Galatians, that's Galatians 5:22 that I...

0: I just quoted for you. You know, don't you, that that's preceded by a list of the works, what Paul calls the works of the flesh. Now, see, the contrast is what you and I are capable of producing by trying. The works of the flesh. First of all, there's moral breakdown, adultery, fornication, uncleanness, lasciviousness. Then there's religious breakdown, idolatry, witchcraft, hatred, variance, emulation. Then there's social breakdowns, wrath, strife, seditions, and heresies, that's religion again. And then there are personal breakdowns, envyings, murders, drunkenness, revelings. You break down at every level, at the moral level, the societal level, the ethical level, and your own inner personal life. Anything you try on your own is going to break down. You try to be nice, you'll get tired of being nice and revert to your old nasty self. You try to forgive and you find it impossible because you've been hurt too deeply. You try to be holy, but you find it impossible because you get tired of upholding such a high standard and finally just give up and sag into your old ways. Works of the flesh only lead to breakdown in the strategic areas of life. Paul said to Timothy, "Be thou an example of the believer in word, in conversation, in charity, in spirit, in faith, in purity." Word means what you say. Conversation is an old English word meaning lifestyle, how you live. Charity is our concept of Calvary love. It's the word agape, Calvary love, the John 3:16 kind of love. Faith is a direct wire to God, and spirit is the atmosphere around you, your personality. And purity is the quality of living holy. Every one of these things is impossible apart from the working of God in your life. But you can be an example of what a believer really is as the Holy Spirit of God works in you. He shall be in you, one God and Father of all, who is above all and through all and in you all, said Paul. Any change in your character or personality. Well, by the way, do you believe that a person can change after the years have gone by? We know that children can be trained and their habits can be modified. We know that young people as well can be influenced in a way that they will change. But after a person passes, what shall we say, 40 or 50 or 60 or 70, is there much chance of change then? Generally not. People don't change much on their own. Person who was careless with the truth at 20 is still going to have to, you have to read the fine print at 70, you know. A person who had a bad temper at 20 may still be subject to the futile rages of the old, but the temper is still there. He doesn't get very far in getting angry anymore, but still there. And a person who was the office wolf at 20 still has that look in his or her eye at 70 or 80. Strange, people don't change on their own much. But the fact is, and I'm glad this is so, that God works in you. He works his will in your personality. The fruit of the Spirit is love, joy, peace, long-suffering, gentleness, goodness, meekness, temperance, faithfulness. See? God will make a difference in your life if you want him to. That's the point upon which we're going to conclude this little broadcast today. Do you want to be any different? If you do, the indwelling Holy Spirit of God will make the difference. Now we come back to this the next time we get together and we'll just sort of wrap it up and then go on in this passage. Dear Heavenly Father, how we love Thee, and make some good changes in our lives today, I ask in Jesus' name. Amen. Till I meet you once again by way of radio, walk with the King today and be a blessing.
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3: 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Reading from Psalm 107, verses 2 through 6. Let the redeemed of the Lord say so, whom he hath redeemed from the hand of the enemy, and gathered them out of the lands, from the east and from the west, from the north and from the south. They wandered in the wilderness in a solitary way. They found no city to dwell in. Hungry and thirsty, their soul fainted in them. Then they cried unto the Lord in their trouble, and he delivered them out of their distresses.
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Derek is starting cancer treatment. 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

And it's always great to have you with us here on a Thursday morning on Family Radio. I'm Bob Lapine. It is time for the Thursday edition of the Bible Quiz. I've got my questions right here. You ready? Okay, let's get to it. Question number one, Acts chapter 5. A husband and wife lied about how much they were going to give to the church, and as a result, they were struck dead. What's their name? The husband and the wife who were struck dead after they lied about the gift they were giving to the church. Question number two. What's the name of the man who touched the Ark of God as it was being brought back to Jerusalem, and he died because he touched the Ark? What's his name? And then finally, which Philistine god fell face down before the Ark and later lost his head and his hands? So the Ark was away from Israel, among the Philistines, and their idol fell over and lost its head. What's the name of that Philistine god? So again, the husband and wife who lied about their gift to the church and they fell dead, what's their name? The servant who touched the Ark of the Covenant as it was being brought back to Israel, what's his name? And then what's the name of the Philistine idol, the god of the Philistines who fell over, lost his head and hands? That's in 1 Samuel 5. Do you know any of those? All of them, you think? Let's listen together to this hymn, sing along, hum along, and I'll have the answers coming up here in just a minute.

0: And on a Thursday morning, always great to have you with us here on Family Radio. I'm Bob Lapine. We just have the Bible quiz. I've got the answers. Let's see how you did this morning. Question number one. What's the name of the husband and wife in Acts chapter 5 who lied about how much they were giving to the church and they were struck dead because of their deceit? What's their name? Ananias and Sapphira. That's the name of the couple. Be careful about lying about how much you're giving to the church. Question number two. Who is it that reached out his hand, touched the Ark of the Covenant, and was struck dead while the Ark was being brought back to Jerusalem? What's his name? 2 Samuel 6, it was Uzzah. Uzzah who stuck out his hand and was struck dead as a result. And then what's the name of the Philistine god who fell face down before the Ark of the Covenant when it was among the Philistines and later lost his head and his hands? Again, it's the idol. So what's the idol's name? Well, that would be Dagon. Dagon was one of the Philistine gods. They woke one morning and the idol had toppled over in front of the Ark of the Covenant and lost his head and hands. Did you get all three of those? Two of the three? We're going to do it again tomorrow. Three more questions when we do the Friday edition of the Bible quiz for you here on Family Radio.
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2: 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I just want to give up.
3: The first thing I would do is ask, why am I so tired? Maybe there's a physical reason that could be addressed with diet and exercise. Not something I naturally enjoy, but I do exercise because it gives me greater stamina and strength to seek the Lord and do the things He wants me to do. We also need to be looking at our schedules and making sure we're using our time wisely. We can make sure that the things we're doing truly represent God's will for this season of our lives. And we can ask God to help us. Remember the words of Isaiah 40. He gives power to the faint, and to them that have no might, He increases strength. With Seeking Him, I'm Nancy DeMoss Wagamuth.
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0: Isaiah chapter 58, verse 11. The Lord will guide you continually and satisfy your soul in drought and strengthen your bones. You shall be like a watered garden and like a spring of water whose waters do not fail.
1: Goodbye. Because God is faithful. Family Radio.

And I hope you're having a great Thursday morning. Glad to have you with us here on Family Radio. You know, I think sometimes when we're reading in the New Testament, we get to the introduction of letters and we see a greeting like 1 Peter 1, where it says, "Grace and peace be yours in abundance." And we think that's just kind of a way of saying hello or just a general greeting. There's a lot wrapped up in a greeting like that. And as we go to the Lord in prayer this morning, that's what's on my heart. Father, thank you that you provide both grace and peace in abundance. Thank you that you offer to us grace unmeasured, that you offer to us a peace that passes understanding. And Lord, I pray that we would be recipients of your grace today, that our hearts would be open to your grace, and that we would come to you for peace when our hearts are troubled or anxious, that we would find our rest and our peace in you today. We thank you that grace and peace are made available in abundance. Help us to be partakers of your

you and walk in your shoes. I think that is such a beautiful passage, don't you? Have you looked at that recently? He said, I will receive you and will be a father unto you, and ye shall be my sons and daughters. He says, I will dwell in them. This is 2 Corinthians 6:16. I will dwell in them and walk in them, and I will be their God, and they shall be my people. This has to do with the teaching concerning a separated life. He says, come out from among them and be separate. And so when you do that, God says, I'll walk in your shoes. That's a beautiful, beautiful figure of speech there. And so true. There are some people that when you meet them, you're aware of the presence of God. When they walk into a room, you're aware of the presence of God. And that is the norm of New Testament Christianity. It dwells in you. And of course, then, anything that is worthy of eternity, he does it. Colossians 1:29 speaks of working according to his working, which worketh in me mightily, whereunto I also labor. Paul said, striving according to his working, which worketh in me mightily. Anything that God does, anything that's worthy of eternity, I should say, God has to do it. Not that we are sufficient of ourselves, Paul says in Corinthians, not that we're sufficient of ourselves to think anything as of ourselves, but our sufficiency is of God, who hath made us able ministers of the New Testament. God makes you able. Now perhaps I'm speaking right this minute to somebody who has just heaved a sigh and says, I can't. I can't do it. I can't stand it. I can't carry the burden. I can't stand the pressure. I can't live in this in the stress. That's a favorite word in our day, isn't it? People talk about a stressful time. Stressed out is an expression that has come into use in the last decade or so. And so you're saying, I can't. I can't stand this constant hassle with employer or employees or relatives or neighbors or whatever it may be. I can't. Well, join the group. I suppose every human being that has ever lived has faced certain situations, certain relationships, certain challenges that are absolutely impossible to cope with. What do you do about it? Well, you can fight it vainly, or you can run away from it equally vainly. You don't run away from your troubles because you bring yourself with you wherever you go. Or you can blame other people. Lots of folks do that. Blame other people, but that doesn't fix anything. It just sort of lifts the blame from one point to another. Or you can retire into your shell and be cynical and bitter for the rest of your life, and that doesn't do anything for you either. But you come now to the realization that the Holy Spirit of God works in you. And anything worthy of eternity, God does it. It is God which worketh in you. Philippians 2:13 says, it is God which worketh in you both to will and to do of his good pleasure. He gives you the want to, and then he implements his will through you. What a blessed combination that is. He gives you the want to. He gives you the desire that is in line with his perfect plan. And then he implements that desire through you, through the indwelling Holy Spirit of God. Hallelujah for that. That's great. Well, equally important is this concept. Any change in your character or personality, he has to make it. The fruit of the Spirit is love, joy, peace, long-suffering, gentleness, goodness, faith, meekness, and temperance. Against such there is no law. Now, that passage from Galatians, that's Galatians 5:22 that I just quoted for you. You know, don't you, that that's preceded by a list of the works, what Paul calls the works of the flesh. Now, see, the contrast is what you and I are capable of producing by trying. The works of the flesh. First of all, there's moral breakdown, adultery, fornication, uncleanness, lasciviousness. Then there's religious breakdown, idolatry, witchcraft, hatred, variance, emulation. Then there's social breakdowns, wrath, strife, seditions, and heresies, that's religion again. And then there
our personal breakdowns, envyings, murders, drunkenness, revelations.

0: siblings. You break down at every level, at the moral level, the societal level, the ethical level, and your own inner personal life. Anything you try on your own is going to break down. You try to be nice, you'll get tired of being nice and revert to your old nasty self. You try to forgive and you find it impossible because you've been hurt too deeply. You try to be holy, but you find it impossible because you get tired of upholding such a high standard and finally just give up and sag into your old ways. Works of the flesh only lead to breakdown in the strategic areas of life. Paul said to Timothy, "Be thou an example of the believer in word, in conversation, in charity, in spirit, in faith, in purity." Word means what you say. Conversation is an old English word meaning lifestyle, how you live. Charity is our concept of Calvary love. It's the word agape, Calvary love, the John 3:16 kind of love. Faith is a direct wire to God, and spirit is the atmosphere around you, your personality. And purity is the quality of living holy. Every one of these things is impossible apart from the working of God in your life. But you can be an example of what a believer really is as the Holy Spirit of God works in you. He shall be in you, one God and Father of all, who is above all and through all and in you all, said Paul. Any change in your character or personality. Well, by the way, do you believe that a person can change after the years have gone by? We know that children can be trained and their habits can be modified. We know that young people as well can be influenced in a way that they will change. But after a person passes, what shall we say, 40 or 50 or 60 or 70, is there much chance of change then? Generally not. People don't change much on their own. Person who was careless with the truth at 20 is still going to have to, you have to read the fine print at 70, you know. A person who had a bad temper at 20 may still be subject to the futile rages of the old, but the temper is still there. He doesn't get very far in getting angry anymore, but still there. And a person who was the office wolf at 20 still has that look in his or her eye at 70 or 80. Strange, people don't change on their own much. But the fact is, and I'm glad this is so, that God works in you. He works his will in your personality. The fruit of the Spirit is love, joy, peace, long-suffering, gentleness, goodness, meekness, temperance, faithfulness. See? God will make a difference in your life if you want him to. That's the point upon which we're going to conclude this little broadcast today. Do you want to be any different? If you do, the indwelling Holy Spirit of God will make the difference. Now we come back to this the next time we get together and we'll just sort of wrap it up and then go on in this passage. Dear Heavenly Father, how we love thee, and make some good changes in our lives today, I ask in Jesus' name. Amen. Till I meet you once again by way of radio, walk with the King today and be a blessing.
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3: 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Reading from Psalm 107, verses 2 through 6. Let the redeemed of the Lord say so, whom he hath redeemed from the hand of the enemy, and gathered them out of the lands, from the east and from the west, from the north and from the south. They wandered in the wilderness in a solitary way. They found no city to dwell in. Hungry and thirsty, their soul fainted in them. Then they cried unto the Lord in their trouble, and He delivered them out of their distresses.
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And it's always great to have you with us here on a Thursday morning on Family Radio. I'm Bob Lapine. It is time for the Thursday edition of the Bible Quiz. I've got my questions right here. You ready? Okay, let's get to it. Question number one, Acts chapter 5. A husband and wife lied about how much they were going to give to the church, and as a result, they were struck dead. What's their name? The husband and the wife who were struck dead after they lied about the gift they were giving to the church. Question number two, what's the name of the man who touched the ark of God as it was being brought back to Jerusalem, and he died because he touched the ark? What's his name? And then finally, which Philistine god fell face down before the ark and later lost his head and his hands? So the ark was away from Israel among the Philistines, and their idol fell over and lost its head. What's the name of that Philistine god? So again, the husband and wife who lied about their gift to the church and they fell dead, what's their name? The servant who touched the Ark of the Covenant as it was being brought back to Israel, what's his name? And then what's the name of the Philistine idol, the god of the Philistines who fell over, lost his head and hands? That's in 1 Samuel 5. Do you know any of those? All of them, you think? Let's listen together to this hymn, sing along, hum along, and I'll have the answers coming up here in just a minute.

0: and on a Thursday morning. Always great to have you with us here on Family Radio. I'm Bob Lapine. We just had the Bible quiz. I've got the answers. Let's see how you did this morning. Question number one, what's the name of the husband and wife in Acts chapter 5 who lied about how much they were giving to the church and they were struck dead because of their deceit? What's their name? Ananias and Sapphira. That's the name of the couple. Be careful about lying about how much you're giving to the church. Question number two. Who is it that reached out his hand, touched the Ark of the Covenant, and was struck dead while the Ark was being brought back to Jerusalem? What's his name? 2 Samuel 6, it was Uzzah. Uzzah who stuck out his hand and was struck dead as a result. And then what's the name of the Philistine god who fell face down before the Ark of the Covenant when it was among the Philistines and later lost his head in his hands? Again, it's the idol. So what's the idol's name? Well, that would be Dagon. Dagon was one of the Philistine gods. They woke one morning and the idol had toppled over in front of the Ark of the Covenant and lost his head and hands. Did you get all three of those? Two of the three? We're going to do it again tomorrow. Three more questions when we do the Friday edition of the Bible quiz for you here on Family Radio.
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2: I understand that it's important to read the Bible and pray, but every day that I try, I'm exhausted. I try to wake up to spend time with God, but I always end up falling asleep. I just want to give up.
3: The first thing I would do is ask, why am I so tired? Maybe there's a physical reason that could be addressed with diet and exercise. Not something I naturally enjoy, but I do exercise because it gives me greater stamina and strength to seek the Lord and do the things He wants me to do. We also need to be looking at our schedules and making sure we're using our time wisely. We can make sure that the things we're doing truly represent God's will for this season of our lives. And we can ask God to help us. Remember the words of Isaiah 40. He gives power to the faint, and to them that have no might, He increases strength. With Seeking Him, I'm Nancy DeMoss Wagamuth.
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0: promised land.
1: Isaiah chapter 58, verse 11. 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

And I hope you're having a great Thursday morning. Glad to have you with us here on Family Radio. You know, I think sometimes when we're reading in the New Testament, we get to the introduction of letters and we see a greeting like 1 Peter 1, where it says, "Grace and peace be yours in abundance." And we think that's just kind of a way of saying hello or just a general greeting. There's a lot wrapped up in a greeting like that. And as we go to the Lord in prayer this morning, that's what's on my heart. Father, thank you that you provide both grace and peace in abundance. Thank you that you offer to us grace unmeasured, that you offer to us a peace that passes understanding. And Lord, I pray that we would be recipients of your grace today, that our hearts would be open to your grace, and that we would come to you for peace when our hearts are troubled or anxious, that we would find our rest and our peace in you today. We thank you that grace and peace are made available in abundance. Help us to be partakers of your grace and peace today. We pray in your name. Amen.

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1: Hi, this is Tom Evans, and this July 4th is the anniversary of the United States. As we celebrate our nation's history and the idea of freedom, it is good to remember where lasting stability is found. As Jesus said in Matthew 24, verse 35, heaven and earth will pass away, but my words will by no means pass away. And the truth is, we do not get an endless number of chances to hear God's word or to pass it on. That is why it matters that the Bible is opened clearly and Christ is proclaimed plainly. 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
1: I'm just wondering, as you start your day today, whether the gospel has become too familiar for you, too common. Is it old news? I want the old news to become new news again for you this morning. I want you to have a fresh sense of gratitude and wonder and amazement and love as you think about the gospel. I want you to be able to sing Amazing Love. How can it be that thou, my Lord, shouldst die for me?

Isaac Watts grew up in a church where only the Psalms were sung, and it frustrated him as a child because the Psalms had no direct praise for Jesus by name. Believing that both the Old and New Testaments tell a unified story, Watts began interpreting the Psalms in light of the gospel. One example of that work is the hymn, Jesus Shall Reign. Watts presents Jesus as the righteous king, fulfilling Solomon's prayer for justice and blessing. He defended this approach, saying, "I'm just doing what David would have done if he had lived in the days of Christianity."

0: And it's great to have you with us this morning here on Family Radio. I'm Bob Lapine. We have been thinking together about prayer all this week. I've been reflecting on Paul Miller's book, A Praying Life, and thinking about an interview I did with him a number of years ago. I've also been thinking about Alistair Begg's book, which is called Pray Big. And I remember asking Paul Miller, are we supposed to be bold in how we pray, or are we supposed to be humble? And can we be both bold and humble at the same time?
1: One of the reasons the church is sometimes afraid to ask boldly is a sort of a lingering influence of the Greek mind on the church. And a quick example of that is Augustine, who was very influential with this on the church, has this quote where he says, ask nothing of God but God himself. And that sounds real spiritual, to ask nothing of God but God himself, but that's not Jesus. If I were to summarize in with one word everything Jesus says about praying, it's ask.
0: Mm. That's a pretty good summary, and it makes me think of something John Owen said about prayer, which is, thou art coming to a king, great petitions should you bring. So when we come to God, knowing who God is, what he's capable of, knowing that he loves us, knowing that he will do what is right, we can ask for big things. We can ask boldly, and yet we ask humbly at the same time, because those two don't contradict one another. We can say, Lord, this is what's on my heart. This is what I'd love for you to do, but I trust you, and I humble myself before you, and your answer is always the right answer. My request is not always the right request, but your answer is always the right answer.

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1: Welcome to Bible Q&A with John MacArthur. John's the author of the MacArthur New Testament Commentary Series. Well, as you gather with friends and family this Christmas season, you'll probably read the Nativity account from the Gospel of Matthew or Luke. In doing so, many folks will skip the genealogies of Jesus. They're long, may seem unimportant. Let's address that for a moment, John. Why did the Holy Spirit include such detailed genealogies in the account of Christ's birth?
2: Absolutely critical to put the genealogies in Matthew and Luke, Denny, because it must be verifiable that Jesus comes through the line of David. The promise came in 2 Samuel 7 from God to David that the Messiah who would reign on the eternal throne would be a son of his. Why two genealogies? One of them is Joseph's genealogy, and the other is Mary's genealogy. And perhaps most people don't even realize that both of them were in the line of David. That's right. In the case of Joseph, he flows right from the very beginning down through Abraham all the way to his father. From the line of Mary, it goes back from her all the way back to David. But in both cases, they were in the Davidic line, so that both his father and his mother, his father simply an earthly symbol of father, since he had no part in the birth of the Lord Jesus Christ, but Mary, his true physical mother in the wonderful reality of the virgin birth, both belong in David's line. No person in the ministry of Jesus ever questioned his lineage.
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Now, some of you feel weak, physically weak, some of you are. You may feel terribly weak spiritually, nearly to the stopping point. And in the face of temptations that come your way, you say to yourself, I don't know what I shall ever do. It seems I can't ever gain the victory over these things.

0: Psalm 121, verses 1 through 3. I will lift up my eyes to the hills. From whence comes my help? My help comes from the Lord, who made heaven and earth. He will not allow your foot to be moved. He who keeps you will not slumber.
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And I hope you're having a great Thursday morning. Glad to have you with us here on Family Radio. You know, I think sometimes when we're reading in the New Testament, we get to the introduction of letters and we see a greeting like 1 Peter 1, where it says, "Grace and peace be yours in abundance." And we think that's just kind of a way of saying hello or just a general greeting. There's a lot wrapped up in a greeting like that. And as we go to the Lord in prayer this morning, that's what's on my heart. Father, thank you that you provide both grace and peace in abundance. Thank you that you offer to us grace unmeasured, that you offer to us a peace that passes understanding. And Lord, I pray that we would be recipients of your grace today, that our hearts would be open to your grace, and that we would come to you for peace when our hearts are troubled or anxious, that we would find our rest and our peace in you today. We thank you that grace and peace are made available in abundance. Help us to be partakers of your grace and peace today. We pray in your name. Amen.

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3: Greetings. Let's open God's Word to Psalm 5, a Psalm of David. We'll be looking at the second and the fourth parts. They go together. This is Psalm 5, verse 4. For you are not a God who takes pleasure in wickedness, nor shall evil dwell with you. The boastful shall not stand in your sight. You hate all workers of iniquity. You shall destroy those who speak falsehood. The Lord abhors the bloodthirsty and deceitful man. But as for me, I will come into your house in the abundance of your steadfast love. There is no faithfulness in their mouth. Their inward part is destruction. Their throat is an open tomb. They flatter with their tongue. Pronounce them guilty, O God. Let them fall by their own counsels. Cast them out in the multitude of their transgressions, for they have rebelled against you. But let all those rejoice who put their trust in you. Let's pray. Father, we thank you for your holiness. Our only hope is that you are good. And even though we look at ourselves and find nothing but evil, Lord, we thank you that Jesus has come to give himself, not for the righteous, not for the healthy, but for sinners and for the sick. So Lord, we come to you and we pray that you who are holy would make us holy in Jesus. We ask it in his name, amen. Well, the second part of Psalm 5, after we read the prayer of David, who's taking refuge in the Lord, he's surrounded by enemies who are wicked. He goes to God for refuge. That's the beginning. The second part of the prayer that's at the beginning and the end is the wickedness of those who surround him. And here we have not simply the darkness of man. We will get there when we look at the light of God, his holiness. So David prays the character of God as one of the reasons that God should hear David's prayer. It's an interesting pattern in the Psalms. Psalm 1 says, who's the righteous man? He does not walk in the counsel of the ungodly. And here we have, who is God? He is not a God. We learn something about who God is by what he is not doing. God does not delight in wickedness. Evil cannot even come like a sojourner or a traveler or a visitor. God cannot even have evil visiting with him. They can't come and share a meal in his house. The boastful shall not stand before his eyes. Here we have it growing. First, this general title of wickedness, and then evil. It can't even dwell with him. And then the boastful. And this word is from the root word, hallelujah. When we praise God, we are bringing our halal to him, our praise. But the boastful is someone who brings halal, this praise, to themselves. Instead of offering it to God, they have this exchange of glory that belongs to the Lord, their maker. And instead, we boomerang that praise back to ourselves, the boastful. It says, the boastful person who is praising himself cannot even stand before God's eyes. He doesn't want to see it. And finally, we have here this kind of the final nail in the coffin of God's hatred of sin. It says, you hate all evildoers. There's this practice of sin and doing evil and delighting in what is twisted and perverse and wrong. And God hates it. Do you understand the holiness of God? It says, he destroys those who speak lies. There's this mixture here of doing evil and then lying. There's always deceit that goes with evil. When we do things that are wrong, we want to hide. We want to do it in the darkness, even the time of day. When are things safer in public? And when are they less safe? Well, we like to hide our evil deeds in the darkness, at night. All of these things, the Lord destroys those who speak lies, this deceptiveness that goes with evil. And finally, we see the climax. The Lord abhors. It's an abomination to him, the bloodthirsty and deceitful man. David knew some of these men who were bloodthirsty. They wanted death. They enjoyed violence. Well, we saw that in Jesus's day, there were those who delighted in death and were thirsty to see murder and bloodshed. We see it in the history of the church. There were many who were thrown in public arenas, public places of entertainment, and they threw the Christians to the lions, and the public entertainment was to watch them be destroyed. It says God abhors the bloodthirsty and deceitful man. Well, it's not primarily here a description of how deep sin is. It's showing the character of God. God is so holy and pure and righteous. He despises evil. It is sickening to him. Well, there we have the character of God. He is holy. But the second thing we learn about this evil of sin is a description of man. What happens when the holy God comes into contact with men who are sinners like us? Well, there's a description of them in verse 9. There's no truth in their mouth. Every time they open their mouths, it's a lie. Their inmost self is destruction. Who are you? Well, with the evil, there is destruction at the innermost part of who they are. And finally, their throat is an open grave they flatter with their tongue. So if you open up, what's inside? And as you begin to see, what's there when they begin to speak, what's coming out, what's revealing their heart? The Bible says their throat is an open tomb. And there you have a description of a graveyard, and they didn't cover this dead body, and you can smell it. And every time this wicked person opens his mouth, it's like a tomb, and you can just smell death. Well, that's the reality, but it doesn't look so bad because they flatter with their tongue. They speak nice words. They tell you things you'd like to hear, but they're subverting it the whole time, and it's only an open grave. Now, this is a dreadful description of the wicked, and David begins to pray, Lord, make them bear their guilt. There is evil here. Lord, let them fall by their own evil counsels. This is justice David is praying for. Not vengeance. He's not taking vengeance in his own hand. He's not praying for something worse. He's saying, Lord, give them what they deserve. Let their own evil plans ruin themselves. And so David prays, Lord, cast them out because they've rebelled against you. There's the heart of evil. It's against God. Well, what do we do with prayers like this? Prayers against the evil that do reveal the holiness of God, the goodness of God. Our greatest danger is that God is good. But I want you to see what the New Testament does with this verse. Paul quotes it when he describes all of us. Paul takes this psalm describing the evil that David prays against, and Paul said, every one of us, we have a throat that is an open tomb. It's not just really bad people that you read about on the news or people that you've met that are the worst of the worst. This is a description of you. You are in the category of the evil, and you must be born again and you must turn to the Lord Jesus Christ, who brings you out of the wicked to the righteous. We can only pray to the holy God when we are wicked, lying sinners. The only way we can come to God in prayer is through Jesus, through the abundance of God's steadfast love, through his undeserved grace. So how do you pray Psalm 5 when you are the wicked and God is the Holy One? Well, you pray Psalm 5 only through the Lord Jesus Christ. Well, may the Lord teach us both his character and his righteousness and also our hope that's in Jesus Christ the righteous. Let's pray. Lord, we thank you for your steadfast love and your grace, and we pray that you would teach us to take refuge under the shadow of your wings. In Jesus' name, amen.
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And thanks for taking us along this Friday on Family Radio. I'm Jason. You know, there's nothing like a good summer thunderstorm to put you on alert. You know, those dark clouds, flashy lightning, booming thunder. It's frightening stuff, shakes you right to the core. And yet we know that God is in control of every thunderstorm. And the same is true for the storms in our lives. Those trials, that uncertainty, the moments that shake us, they're not outside of God's reach. And just as he uses those storms to water the ground and display his glory, he can use life's storms to grow your faith and reveal his power. So if the skies are just kind of darkening around you today, remember, God is in it, and he's working all things for his glory and your good.

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0: Ezekiel chapter 38, verse 23. So I will show my greatness and my holiness and make myself known in the eyes of many nations. Then they will know that I am the Lord.
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0: Well, it's great to be with you today on Family Radio. I'm Jason, and as we celebrate America's 250th birthday this Independence Day weekend, it's a fitting time to reflect on the values and the ideals that have shaped our nation over the last 2.5 centuries. Throughout our history, presidents have marked the 4th of July by reminding us not only of our freedoms, but also of the responsibilities that come with them. And one of those memorable moments came on July 4th, 1986, during the nation's bicentennial celebration when President Ronald Reagan addressed the country from New York Harbor aboard the aircraft carrier USS John F. Kennedy. And with the Statue of Liberty standing nearby, President Reagan reflected on America's past, its enduring hope, and the blessings of liberty.
1: Shortly after the Declaration of Independence was signed in Philadelphia, celebrations took place throughout the land. Many of the former colonists set off cannons and marched in fife and drum parades. What a contrast with the sober scene that has taken place a short time earlier in Independence Hall. 56 men came forward to sign the parchments. Each of those men knew the penalty for high treason to the crown. "We must all hang together," Benjamin Franklin said, "or assuredly we will all hang separately." They were brave. Their courage created a nation built on a universal claim to human dignity, on the proposition that every man, woman, and child had a right to a future of freedom. For just a moment, let us listen to the words again. "We hold these truths to be self-evident, that all men are created equal, that they are endowed by their Creator with certain unalienable rights, that among these are life, liberty, and the pursuit of happiness. My fellow Americans, it falls to us to keep faith with all the great Americans of our past. Believe me, if there's one impression I carry with me after the privilege of holding for 5.5 years the office held by Adams, Jefferson, and Lincoln, it is this, that the things that unite us, America's past of which we're so proud, our hopes and aspirations for the future of the world and this much-loved country, these things far outweigh what little divides us. We are one nation under God, black and white. We are one nation indivisible, that Republican and Democrat, we are all Americans. Tonight, with heart and hand, through whatever trial and travail, we pledge ourselves to each other to the cause of human freedom, a cause that has given light to this land and hope to the world."
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2: Truth in 60 Seconds. I'm Pastor Rob Pacienza with Coral Ridge Ministries. 1775, Patrick Henry stood before the Virginia Convention and delivered words that still echo across American history. "Give me liberty or give me death." He understood that a life lived under tyranny is barely a life at all. Henry was a man of deep Christian faith. He believed liberty was a God-given right that no king had authority to revoke. Galatians 5 verse 1 says, "For freedom, Christ has set us free. Stand firm, therefore, and do not submit again to a yoke of slavery." Paul was speaking of spiritual freedom, but the principle runs deep. God made human beings for liberty, not bondage. Patrick Henry saw a generation facing a choice between comfort and courage. He chose courage. Every generation faces that same choice. We do today, so choose wisely. For more, visit crm.tv.

Galatians chapter 6. But God forbid that I should boast except in the cross of our Lord Jesus Christ, by whom the world has been crucified to me, and I to the world.

Derek is starting cancer treatment. We're praying for his salvation and healing. Katie is recovering in the hospital after being in a car accident. Will you pray with us? Dozens of prayer requests are submitted every day to Family Radio's prayer wall. 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

In James 1, 2 through 4 is your verse of the day. It says, "My brethren, count it all joy when you fall into various trials, knowing that the testing of your faith produces patience. But let patience have its perfect work, that you may be perfect and complete, lacking nothing." So yeah, count it all joy. Those may be some of the hardest words in all of Scripture. But you know, when we understand that every trial is an opportunity for my faith to grow stronger and my character to become more like Christ's, yeah, I may still grieve, but I no longer grieve without hope. We may struggle, but we can now do it with confidence that God is using every circumstance to make us more mature, more complete, and more dependent on Him.

Isaiah chapter 41, verse 10. Fear not, for I am with you. Be not dismayed, for I am your God. I will strengthen you. I will help you. I will uphold you with my righteous right hand.

And thanks so much for joining us this Thursday on Family Radio. So what is the future for Israel? Is the fact that Israel still exists in its land significant? And how does Israel's future relate to your future? Well, Pastor John MacArthur helps answer those questions on today's episode of Grace to You. It's entitled The False Shepherd, which airs this evening at 7 p.m. right here on Family Radio.

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1: Hear the word. Reading from Philippians 4, verse 8. Finally, brethren, whatsoever things are true, whatsoever things are honest, whatsoever things are just, whatsoever things are pure, whatsoever things are lovely, whatsoever things are of good report, if there be any virtue, and if there be any praise, think on these things. Reading from Philippians 4, verse 8.

0: Hi, this is Tom Evans, and this July 4th is the 250th anniversary of the United States. As we celebrate our nation's history and the idea of freedom, it is good to remember where lasting stability is found. As Jesus said in Matthew 24, verse 35, "Heaven and earth will pass away, but my words will by no means pass away." And the truth is, we do not get an endless number of chances to hear God's word or to pass it on. That is why it matters that the Bible is opened clearly and Christ is proclaimed plainly. 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
1: Thanks so much for joining us this hour on Family Radio. I'm Jason. You know, many people say that the Bible is just a book of stories, fables, and fairy tales that really have no relevance in our world today. And yet many of the world's best writers and thinkers, Shakespeare, Mark Twain, Charles Dickens, Emily Dickinson, were all heavily inspired by the Bible and the life of Jesus. And that's because the Bible is more than a book. It is the answer to life's ultimate questions. Questions like, who am I? Why am I here? What happens when I leave here? And so only God's word gives us the final answer on things. And that answer always comes back to Jesus. So as you pick up your Bible today, just know that God is speaking to you personally and powerfully, and that Jesus is the answer to what matters most in life.

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1: Happy 250th birthday, United States of America. With Independence Day around the corner, I thought it would be fun to give you some did you know trivia surrounding the holiday. Did you know that John Hancock, first to sign the Declaration of Independence, didn't sign it until August 2nd, 1776? July 4th is not the celebration of the signing of the Declaration of Independence, but the adoption of the Declaration of Independence. Did you know that the youngest signer of the Declaration of Independence, Thomas Lynch Jr. from South Carolina, was only 27 years old? Did you know that the oldest signer of the Declaration of Independence was Benjamin Franklin? He was 70 years old at the time. Did you know that the first Independence Day celebration actually took place on July 8th, 1776? On that day, people were summoned together by the ringing of the Liberty Bell, and the Declaration was read out loud for all to hear. Did you know that Americans consume approximately 150 million hot dogs on Independence Day? Did you know that every 4th of July, the Liberty Bell is tapped, but not rung, 13 times in honor of the original 13 colonies? Did you know that only 26 of the original 200 printed copies of the Declaration of Independence are accounted for? Did you know that even though Francis Scott Key wrote the Star-Spangled Banner in 1814, it wasn't declared the official national anthem until 117 years later in 1931? Did you know that Americans light about 300 million pounds of fireworks every year? Celebrating Independence Day is, of course, something we look forward to and enjoy every year. But the freedom we have in Christ is even greater. And that celebration can happen every day. In the words of Francis Scott Key to Virginia Congressman John Randolph in the year 1815, "May I always hear that you are following the guidance of that blessed Spirit that will lead you into all truth, leaning on that almighty arm that has been extended to deliver you, trusting only in the only Savior, and going on in your way to Him rejoicing." John 8:36 says, "Therefore, if the Son makes you free, you shall be free indeed."
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2: Psalm 23, verse 5. "You prepare a table before me in the presence of my enemies. You anoint my head with oil. My cup runs over."

And we thank you for your company this midday on Family Radio. And as we celebrate Independence Day this weekend, and thank God for all the freedoms we enjoy here in America, you know, as Christians, it's important to understand in what sense we are free. Because we live in a world that says that freedom is doing whatever you want, whenever you want, and to never let anyone tell you otherwise. But the Bible says something very different. It says that we are bondservants of Christ. And that the more we bind ourselves to Jesus, the freer we become. And the Apostle Paul explains it in 2 Timothy 2 when he uses the illustration of the soldier, the athlete, and the farmer. And he makes the point, with the soldier, for example, that a soldier must submit to orders. He has to be focused on his mission, like basically sacrifice his own personal freedom to find the freedom of purpose and victory. The same with the athlete and the farmer. As long as they are willing to discipline their bodies and work hard, they are going to enjoy the fruit of their labors. The athlete will get his prize and the farmer will get his harvest. But none of it happens without self-sacrifice. All three of these men have to deny themselves the pleasure of the moment for something greater. And it's the same for us as Christians. Jesus calls us to freedom, but it's not the freedom to indulge in our sin. It's freedom to live fully alive in Him and dead to our sin. You know, that's what true freedom is, and it's what God gives us when we fully and freely surrender our lives to Him.

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1: Our scripture reading today is from the book of Amos. Now, Amos was a prophet from out of town, and at first he was quite popular with the people as he pronounced God's judgment on all of Israel's enemies. But the attitudes changed when, through Amos, God began to judge his own people for their false worship. But God still loved them. Even his judgment came with a promise fulfilled in Christ that allows you to be a part of God's people today.
2: And the Lord God of hosts is he that toucheth the land, and it shall melt, and all that dwell therein shall mourn, and it shall rise up wholly like a flood, and shall be drowned as by the flood of Egypt. It is he that buildeth his stories in the heaven, and hath founded his troop in the earth. He that calleth for the waters of the sea, and poureth them out upon the face of the earth, the Lord is his name. Are ye not as children of the Ethiopians unto me, O children of Israel, saith the Lord? Have not I brought up Israel out of the land of Egypt, and the Philistines from Kaphtor, and the Syrians from Kir? Behold, the eyes of the Lord are upon the sinful kingdom, and I will destroy it from off the face of the earth, saving that I will not utterly destroy the house of Jacob, saith the Lord. For lo, I will command, and I will sift the house of Israel among all nations, like as corn is sifted in a sieve, yet shall not the least grain fall upon the earth. All the sinners of my people shall die by the sword, which say the evil shall not overtake nor prevent us. In that day I will raise up the tabernacle of David that has fallen, and close up the breaches thereof. And I will raise up his ruins, and I will build it as in the days of old, that they may possess the remnant of Edom, and of all the heathen which are called by my name, saith the Lord that doeth this. Behold, the days come, saith the Lord, that the plowman shall overtake the reaper, and the treader of grapes him that soweth seed. And the mountains shall drop sweet wine, and all the hills shall melt. And I will bring again the captivity of my people Israel, and they shall build the waste cities and inhabit them, and they shall plant vineyards and drink wine thereof. They shall also make gardens and eat the fruit of them, and I will plant them upon their land, and they shall no more be pulled up out of their land which I have given them, saith the Lord thy God.
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4: The best and the cheapest commentary you'll find in the Old Testament is the book of Hebrews. Think of it, first of all, as a sermon. It's not really a letter. It's more of a sermon that was addressed to people who were tempted to be lured back under the ways of the old covenant. And so the preacher is emphasizing over and over that what we have in Christ is the fulfillment of the old covenant, and what we have in Christ is superior to what the Israelites had under the old covenant. And so you have over and over this language of better than, superior to. Christ is superior to the angels. He's superior to Moses. He's superior to the old Sabbath. He's superior to the priests and the Levites. He's better than the sacrifices offered of old. Everything that we have in Christ is the perfect fulfillment of that toward which the Old Testament was leaning throughout all of those centuries. We have a new covenant in Christ. We have the perfect sacrifice. We have boldness and confidence to enter into the Holy of Holies, into the very presence of God, because the way has been opened for us by the work of Christ. So as you read through the book of Hebrews, focus upon how it explains the Old Testament, how it points to Christ as the superior, perfect fulfillment of the Old Testament, and how then it gives us hope, knowing that we are right with God because of our perfect priest, our mediator, Jesus Christ, who has paved the way, opened the way of salvation for us because of his priestly, sacrificial, new covenant work on our behalf.
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0: Hey, I'm Jason, and thanks for listening to Family Radio today. And as America marks its 250th anniversary, we're taking a look back at voices that helped shape our nation's history, voices of faithful men and women who pointed this nation beyond politics and patriotism to the hope that is ultimately found in Jesus Christ.
1: This weekend, the highways and resort places are jammed with millions of Americans celebrating a historic event when on July 4th, 1776, 50 men gathered in Independence Hall in Philadelphia to declare this nation free from Great Britain. Some of the greatest names of our history are affixed on that document known as the Declaration of Independence. Those men that affixed their signatures that historic day never dreamed that their decision would mean to succeeding generations. We thrill at the names of men like Thomas Jefferson, who wrote the original draft, and others like John Adams, Benjamin Franklin, Richard Henry Lee of Virginia, to say nothing of George Washington and John Hancock. As they affixed their signatures, the Liberty Bell rang out in Philadelphia. It was the birthday of a small nation that was to become the mightiest and greatest the world was ever to know. Down through these 185 years, God has mightily blessed America. From the day of our founding fathers until this July 4th weekend, His hand of blessing has been upon America. Certainly on this 4th of July weekend, we should be upon our knees thanking God for all that He has given us. What a nation of opportunity, a nation under God, blessed as no nation in history. With the phrase from Abraham Lincoln's Gettysburg Address, this nation under God. A landmark which is seen across the length and breadth of our country is the cross of Christ. It is the symbol of what God did for man. He gave His Son that you might be spared the penalty of sin. We must have national repentance, national revival, if we are to be spared the onslaught of judgment that is already marching throughout the world. Shall we pray? Our Father and our God, we pray today that we might receive Christ as Savior on this Independence Weekend in America and declare our independence from sin and our dependence upon Christ. For we ask it in His name. Amen.
0: Amen. Happy Independence Day from all of us at Family Radio. A child of God is never alone, and you never have to pray alone. 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

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You're listening to Family Radio. 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
1: I'm George Grant, pastor of Parish Presbyterian Church in Franklin, Tennessee. And every Lord's Day, we pray just as Jesus taught us. This is the Lord's Prayer on Family Radio. Our Father, who art in heaven, hallowed be thy name. Thy kingdom come, thy will be done on earth as it is in heaven. Give us this day our daily bread, and forgive us our trespasses, as we forgive those who trespass against us. Lead us not into temptation, but deliver us from evil. For thine is the kingdom and the power and the glory forever. Amen.
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Psalm 9, verses 1 and 2. I will give thanks to the Lord with my whole heart. I will recount all of your wonderful deeds. I will be glad and exult in you.

Hey, I'm Jason. You're listening to Family Radio, and thanks for inviting us in today. So we all want to be successful, right? Success looks impressive, whether it's the promotion at work, the well-managed home, maybe even a growing ministry at church. Success is something that most people strive for. But how would you compare success with fruitfulness? Like, is there a difference, or are they basically the same thing? Well, author Henry Nouwen once drew a powerful distinction between success and fruitfulness. He said success comes from strength, control, and respectability. A successful person has the energy to create something, to keep control over its development, and to make it available in large quantities. Success brings many rewards and often fame. Fruits, however, come from weakness and vulnerability. For instance, community is the fruit born through shared brokenness, and intimacy is the fruit that grows through touching one another's wounds. And you know, Jesus in John 15 said that we bear fruit when we abide in him, right? Not when we prove ourselves strong and capable, but when we remain connected to Christ, who is the vine. Jesus also said in John 12 that unless a grain of wheat falls into the ground and dies, it remains alone. But if it dies, it produces much grain. So what brings us true joy isn't success, but fruitfulness. Yeah, success may build us up, but fruit builds the kingdom of God. So today, instead of asking, was I successful? Maybe the better question is, did I bear fruit for God and for his kingdom?

Derek is starting cancer treatment. We're praying for his salvation and healing. Katie is recovering in the hospital after being in a car accident. Will you pray with us? Dozens of prayer requests are submitted every day to Family Radio's prayer wall. 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

0: And you're listening to Family Radio this Thursday. So did you know that the 13 stars on the original American flag were arranged in a circle so that all 13 colonies would be considered equal? You know, equality is one of America's founding principles. We were all created in the image of God. Well, happy Independence Day from Family Radio.
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2: A good marriage is both legal and relational. It's a binding agreement, but it's also an intimate union. Now, God wants to bring us into a relationship of love that is both secure and intimate. It's secure because God makes a covenant with us, and it's intimate because it involves union with Jesus Christ. Jesus spoke about this union when he said, "I am the vine, you are the branches." See, just as the sap rises from the vine and flows into the branches, so the life of Christ will flow from him into his people. Union with Christ is more than you turning over a new leaf or making a decision to live a better life. It's the life of Jesus Christ flowing into you by the power of the Holy Spirit.
1: Are you open to discovering what the Bible says about God? Well, then come to openthebible.org.
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4: We live in a time where the agenda of the church is focused on everything but the truth. Why? Because truth inevitably divides. Truth causes controversy. Anytime the truth of God is proclaimed clearly, no matter how gently, no matter how winsomely, no matter how charitably, when the word of God is clearly proclaimed, hell itself rises up in fury and controversy comes.
5: Answering Pontius Pilate, Jesus said, "For this purpose I was born, and for this purpose I have come into the world, to bear witness to the truth." And as you heard R.C. Sproul just say, truth today is being avoided, even by some in the church. But we all must bear witness to the truth and tell the truth, proclaiming God's word faithfully. This is the Thursday edition of Renewing Your Mind, and today's message is the final one you'll hear from this series. So let's meet Pontius Pilate.
4: In the history of the Christian church, perhaps the oldest confessional statement that survives through the ages and the earliest effort to give a creed that would summarize the essence of Christianity is found, of course, in the Apostles' Creed. And in the Apostles' Creed, we find something that's a little bit unusual, and that is there is a reference in this creed to a historical person other than Jesus. That person who makes it into the creed and remains notorious and infamous because of it is Pontius Pilate. We have the line in the Apostles' Creed, "suffered under Pontius Pilate." Now, historians have asked the question frequently, why did the Christians of the early church find it important to make a specific reference to Pontius Pilate in a brief statement of faith that summarizes the person and work of Christ? And the answer that we discover when we investigate that question is that the early church considered Pontius Pilate to be a very important person in terms of redemptive history. That he was used of God at a particular time and in a particular place for a particular reason, namely to bring about the death of Christ that is designed for our redemption. And Pontius Pilate functions, according to the thinkers of the early church, in a role that is called the publica, persona, or as we would say, a public person. He is a public figure who is in a position of authority, the seat of Roman power, as he represents the Roman government in this drama. Just as the life of Jesus begins with a reference to a Roman ruler, Caesar Augustus, it ends in the hands of another Roman ruler, Pontius Pilate, who is functioning in this role of public person. Now, the significance of that we'll see, I hope, in a few moments. But one of the most important statements, again, according to the early church, that came out of the mouth of Pontius Pilate when he met Jesus face to face is a brief statement that he makes after his interrogation of Christ and after he has declared to the crowd, "I find no fault in this man," when the people were screaming for Jesus and Pilate is feeling the pressure of popular opinion and bows out of political expediency to feed Jesus, as it were, to this frenzied mob. Jesus is presented to the crowd by Pilate, and Pilate utters two words in Latin that have become historically significant, and those two words are ecce, E-C-C-E, homo. H-O-M-O. And when we see that in print, we usually see an exclamation point affixed to it. Ecce homo, which being translated simply means, behold the man. Now, again, in the early church, the fathers of the church believed that when Pilate made this seemingly insignificant statement, behold the man, after all, he's just called Jesus forth and placed him in front of the crowd, and he just says, here, look at the man. You read that on the surface, and you ask, what possible significance is there in this? And perhaps if we followed the canon and the rules of exegesis that we use today in biblical scholarship, we wouldn't impute so much importance to this word. But in the early church, with the conviction that Pilate was not speaking merely as a private individual, but as one authorized by the Roman state, that his words take on more weighty significance. But even beyond the role of speaking as a public person in these categories, the early church saw in Pilate a man who was making statements that had meaning far beyond what he himself intended, and that he became, in a real sense, for this moment, a spokesman for God himself. Now, the thinking behind that kind of interpretation and that kind of rendition of Pilate's words is rooted in some Old Testament passages where we see God speaking his word through pagans. He even announced revelation and through Balaam, and even spoke through Balaam's donkey. And the idea is if he can speak through Balaam's donkey, he can speak through Pontius Pilate. Or he could speak through me, which is even more appropriate to connect with Balaam's beast of burden. But in any case, the thinking of the early church is that here was a spirit-driven utterance by a secular ruler that goes deeper than the surface of the words when he says, behold the man, because there is supreme irony in that statement, because Jesus is seen in the pages of the New Testament not merely as a man, but he is seen as the man. Much of our focus, of course, when we look at the person of Christ and of his life, is upon his divine nature. This is the God-man. But when we take our eyes for a second and focus them on his humanity, we see that the New Testament views Jesus as the perfect man, as the second Adam, the new man, the man who restores the fullness of dignity that God intended originally with Adam. And Adam marred and disfigured the image of God in which we are created. He failed the test that he was placed in, and he became corrupt. And that corruption passed to every human generation and to every human being until this one man came on the scene of history, who lived his life coram Deo, every second before the face of God in perfect sinless obedience. And so these dual statements of Pilate, number one, I find no fault in the man. Now I want to ask for a moment, why do you suppose Pilate said that? Pilate said that because he didn't find any fault in the man. And the reason he didn't find any fault in the man that he had just interrogated is because there was no fault to be found. And so these two statements, I find no fault in the man, and then behold the man. Behold the man. And I speak particularly today to men who are looking for role models, who are looking for heroes, who are suffering some kind of identity crisis with their own masculinity. If you want to find out what it means to be a man in the fullest sense of the word, listen to Pontius Pilate when he says, Ecce homo, behold the man. Now, this comes, as I said, after a period of interrogation and examination where Jesus has been sent to the Roman authorities from the Jewish authorities because the Jewish people did not have the authority to execute criminals and to exercise capital punishment. And they were so determined that Jesus be killed that they delivered Christ into the hands of the Gentiles. And the Gentile, who represents the fulfillment of prophecy from the Old Testament that the Messiah would be given over to the Gentiles, is Pontius Pilate. And we have in the New Testament a brief record, at least, of part of the conversation that ensued between Jesus and Pontius Pilate. We read in verse 33 of the 18th chapter of John these words. Then Pilate entered the praetorium again, called Jesus, and said to him, Are you the king of the Jews? And Jesus answered him, Are you speaking for yourself about this, or did others tell you this concerning me? In other words, Jesus is saying to Pilate, why are you asking me this question? Is it to satisfy your curiosity? Are you worried? Are you nervous that I'm here to lead some kind of political revolution and throw you and the rest of you Romans out of this country? Are you asking that question out of your own initiative, or did somebody put you up to it? But Jesus knew the answer to that question. He knew that he had been falsely accused as being a revolutionary in the political sense. And the Jewish rulers, in order to incite Roman fury against Christ, had accused Jesus of being seditious, of being a pretender for the Roman throne. And so Jesus challenges Pilate right at the beginning of this dialogue, and Pilate answered, Am I a Jew? Your own nation and the chief priests have delivered you to me. What have you done? Jesus answered, My kingdom is not of this world. If my kingdom were of this world, my servants would fight so that I should not be delivered to the Jews. But now my kingdom is not from here. That's a fascinating reply that Jesus makes. The first thing he says is, You're thinking in wrong categories, Pilate. He doesn't deny that he's the king of the Jews at all. In fact, his words, if you look at them carefully in the structure of the text, confirm that Jesus understood that he was the king of the Jews, but not in the sense that Pilate was understanding it or in the sense that his other adversaries were understanding it. And so he says, my kingdom is not of this world. And then he gives a thinly veiled warning to this one who represents all of the power of the military might of Rome. He said, if I were a king in the sense you're thinking, if my kingdom was of this world, all I would have to do is signal to my servants, and it's over for you, Pilate. This follows a theme that is an undercurrent in the New Testament. Throughout the ministry of Jesus, there are numerous occasions when the authorities seek to trap him, and they want to find cause to arrest him, that they can be rid of him. And on one occasion, the soldiers even came to arrest him, and we are told that Jesus just calmly walked through their midst and nobody laid a hand on him. And that those who were sent as this delegation were amazed, and they came back saying, we've never met any man like this. We've never heard anybody like this, because he spoke as one having exousia, as having authority, powerful authority. And Jesus made it clear, nobody takes my life from me, but I lay my life down for my sheep. And he's making that same affirmation here to Pontius Pilate when he said, hey, if I wanted to, I could call legions of angels. I could have my servants rise up and take over right now. But that's not my purpose. That's not who I am. My kingdom is not of this world. Pilate therefore said to him, are you a king then? And Jesus answered, you say rightly that I am a king. For this cause I was born, and for this cause I have come into the world, that I should bear witness to the truth. And everyone who is of the truth hears my voice. What a strange turn, twist in the dialogue. We're talking about kingship. We're talking about politics. Are you a king then? Pilate says. Jesus said, you said it, but that's not why I'm here. Now, it's interesting, when we look at the life of Jesus and we try to speculate, what was Jesus all about? What drove him? What stirred his passion? What was his primary mission? How did he conceive in his own self-consciousness the mission that he was to carry out? And there are several times in the New Testament where Jesus gives a summary of the purpose of his life and of his ministry. I came that you might have life and to have it more abundantly. I came to give myself as a ransom for many. And many allusions like that. But here, he focuses on something else. When Pilate says, who are you? What are you about? Jesus said, for this reason have I come into the world, to bear witness to the truth. That's what I'm about, Pontius Pilate. My mission is not to bring peace. My mission is not to bring unity. My mission is to bring truth, to speak the truth, to act the truth, to do the truth, and to tell the truth. If ever the church needed to hear that afresh, it's today. Because we live in a time where the agenda of the church is focused on everything but the truth. Why? Because truth inevitably divides. Truth causes controversy. Truth creates uproars. People become furious over debates of doctrine and of theology. I don't know how many times in my life I've read Martin Luther's Bondage of the Will, but I read it again this week. I just keep coming back to Luther. and as Luther is crossing swords with Desiderius Erasmus of Rotterdam, Erasmus is taking the position during this great controversy of the 16th century of the reconciler, of the peacemaker. And he's pleading with Luther not to be teaching his doctrines openly because they will cause an uproar. They said, Luther, you're teaching on the sovereignty of God, for example, and on the primacy of grace, for example, and you're teaching on the bondage of the human will. These issues will create all kinds of fury. A floodgate of iniquity will be opened. And so he cautions Luther and pleads with Luther not to be teaching about these things. And Luther becomes indignant and said, there cannot possibly ever be the presence of the Word of God in this world without an uproar following it. Anytime the truth of God is proclaimed clearly, no matter how gently, no matter how winsomely, no matter how charitably, when the Word of God is clearly proclaimed, hell itself rises up in fury and controversy comes. And Luther says to Erasmus that it's a terrible burden for him that he hates the controversy that surrounds his teaching. He said, I am not a stone. I'm not a person without feelings. I know that people hate me and say vile things about me. But it is my duty to preach the Word of God. Now, people don't relate to that in this day and age. The whole philosophy is don't rock the boat, avoid controversy. And to do that, we have to fail to bear witness to the truth. And here's where we have to look to Christ, who defined his entire mission in terms of bearing witness to the truth, and then makes this comment, and those who are of the truth hear my voice. Pilate now responds with the famous query, oh, what is truth? Here's where we're at a disadvantage. The Bible doesn't tell us anything about his facial expression, his gestures, or the tone of voice when he asked that question. Was it sarcastic? Was it cynical? Did he say, look at Jesus smuggling, say, truth? What's truth? Truth is whatever you want it to be. Truth is in the eye of the beholder. Truth is relative. Maybe that was Pontius Pilate's attitude. I don't know. But it's also possible for one brief second in this man's political career, he had a sober thought and he was brought up short. And instead of thinking of terms of political expediency, he thought for a second about truth and he said, what is truth? The great irony, of course, of this encounter, this face-to-face meeting, is that what Pilate didn't know at that moment was he was standing face to face with the truth. He hadn't heard Jesus' words that Jesus had spoken just the night before. I am the truth. Jesus was the very incarnation of truth. His mission was to bear witness to that truth. And Pilate missed it.

0: But I believe more importantly for the benefit of history, Ecce Homo. Behold the man. Behold the true man. Behold the truth about man. I'd like to ask you, how important is truth to you? As part of our American history and heroism of the Revolution, to extol the virtues of men like Patrick Henry, who stood up and gave stirring speeches like, "Give me liberty or give me death." That phrase stirs the souls of patriots. But it's a stirring of the soul of a person who is committed to a nation, to a political system, to something of this world. Nations come and go, but the truth of God abides forever. We need Christians today who will stand up and say, "Give me truth or give me death." Because on the pages of Scripture, we understand that truth is sacred. Truth is something that comes from God. Truth is holy. Truth is worth fighting for. Truth is worth dying for. Truth must not be negotiated or compromised, or as what happened to Israel, lie slain in the streets because it was compromised for the sake of peace. We need someone who will say, "Give me truth or give me death."
1: 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Be quick, as this offer does end tonight at midnight. Well, the people we've encountered this week are some of the more prominent figures in the Bible. But there are people we read about in Scripture who have little claim to fame, some whose names we don't even know. Yet they played important roles in God's plan to redeem His people. And we will meet some of them tomorrow here on Renewing Your Mind.

Isaiah 48, verse 13. My hand laid the foundation of the earth, and my right hand spread out the heavens. When I call to them, they stand forth together.

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1: Welcome to Bible Q&A with John MacArthur. John's the author of the MacArthur New Testament Commentary Series. Well, as you gather with friends and family this Christmas season, you'll probably read the Nativity account from the Gospel of Matthew or Luke. In doing so, many folks will skip the genealogies of Jesus. They're long, may seem unimportant. Let's address that for a moment, John. Why did the Holy Spirit include such detailed genealogies in the account of Christ's birth?
2: Absolutely critical to put the genealogies in Matthew and Luke, Denny, because it must be verifiable that Jesus comes through the line of David. The promise came in 2 Samuel 7 from God to David.

0: David that the Messiah who would reign on the eternal throne would be a son of his. Why two genealogies? One of them is Joseph's genealogy, and the other is Mary's genealogy. And perhaps most people don't even realize that both of them were in the line of David. That's right. In the case of Joseph, he flows right from the very beginning down through Abraham all the way to his father. From the line of Mary, it goes back from her all the way back to David. But in both cases, they were in the Davidic line, so that both his father and his mother, his father simply an earthly symbol of father since he had no part in the birth of the Lord Jesus Christ, but Mary, his true physical mother in the wonderful reality of the virgin birth, both belong in David's line. No person in the ministry of Jesus ever questioned his lineage.
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3: 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Make a joyful noise unto God, all ye lands. Sing forth the honor of his name. Make his praise glorious. Say unto God, how terrible art thou in thy works! Through the greatness of thy power shall thine enemies submit themselves unto thee. All the earth shall worship thee, and shall sing unto thee. They shall sing to thy name. Selah. Reading from Psalm 66, verses 1 through 4.
4: 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As Jesus said in Matthew 24, verse 35, heaven and earth will pass away, but my words will by no means pass away. And the truth is, we do not get an endless number of chances to hear God's word or to pass it on. 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

0: Jesus issued an invitation. He said, "Come to me, all who are weary and burdened. I will give you rest." Then immediately he said, "Take my yoke upon you." How do you find rest by putting on a yoke? Today on Truth for Life, Alistair Begg unpacks Jesus' invitation and explains why his yoke isn't a burden, but a delight. We're looking at Matthew chapter 11.
1: And most people think the issue is about our sins, plural, the things we do or we haven't done. And so if we haven't done a lot lately, or we haven't really done as many as someone else we've known, we say to ourselves, well, you know, sins are not really that big of an issue for me. Well, in actual fact, sins are not really that big of an issue for you. The issue for you is sin. Because it is our sin that has separated us from God. And the Bible says that all have sinned and are separated from God. All of us have fallen short of the standard that God has established. That is perfection. And none of us have ever lived to perfection. We've got a real dilemma. And the dilemma is simply this, that we're unfit for heaven and we're unable to rectify our circumstances. Now, that would be a burden if it once dawned upon us, wouldn't it? I've discovered over time that there are two ways that people reject Jesus as Savior. There are two ways that they endeavor not to come to him, not to respond to his invitation. And here they are. Number one, by being as bad as possible and breaking all the rules, or by being as good as possible and keeping all the rules. And you'd be wrong. The invitation is clear. The source is articulated, and the significance is undeniable. Now we have three verbs to go. The second one is take. Take. And then there is a sense in which take, learn, and find extrapolate the nature of what it means to come. Or if we put it differently, what does it mean to come? Well, it means to take, to learn, to find. So there's a sense in which the other three should be shorter than the first. I haven't forgotten. All right? I haven't forgotten. Second verb, take. Take my yoke upon you. Now, the yoke, as some of you from a farming background will know, was a wooden frame placed across the back of oxen, usually, yoking them together. But it also, if you have these wonderful pictures from Holland, I think, or maybe it's Scandinavia, of those lovely blonde girls with the two buckets on either side, and they balance those buckets as a result of having a yoke across their shoulders. They use the yoke in order that the weight might be distributed evenly on both sides and make it possible for them to walk along the road. It's a lovely picture. It's a clear picture. It's the picture that Jesus is using. He says, I want you to take my yoke upon you. My yoke upon you. Incidentally, and I don't pay much attention to this kind of thing, but it is a fascinating little concept. Some have even suggested through time that it may well have been that Joseph, that is the carpenter in Nazareth, had as his sort of advertising slogan outside his carpenter's workshop, he had as his slogan, "My yokes are easy." Huh? So people who said, you know, if you're going to get a yoke for yourself or for one of your beasts, get one of Joseph's yokes, because they don't chaff you. They don't rub the back of your oxen's neck. He's just wonderful in the way he makes them. I don't give much credence to that. But I do give absolute credence to what Jesus says when he says, my yoke is easy and my burden is light. Do you know what he was doing there? He was distinguishing himself and his message from the story that had been given to these people by the religionists of his day, particularly, peculiarly, by the Pharisees. These were individuals who were meticulous in their desire to do what was right. In fact, they were so consumed by it that when they had finished with all the things that God had said they ought to do, they added a good dose of their own. And so they made it virtually impossible for anybody to be able to do anything. And the idea that a man might be accepted before God on the strength of all of these external obligations was absolutely crushing in its implications. In much the same way that many have been brought up in a religious background that has essentially been a succession of stories saying, come on now, you can do this. Come on now, try a little harder. Come on now, this is just there for you to achieve. That will wear the neck of any thinking person quickly. But that's not what Jesus says. He says, take my yoke upon you. To be under the yoke, the authority of Jesus, is not a burden, it is a delight. And you will know the truth, and the truth will set you free. Free in order to become the very bond slave of Jesus. Free not to do what I want, but free to do what I ought. Since by nature I cannot do what I ought, because I'm in bondage to my own desires, I need somebody to set me free from the bondage of my own desires in order that I might live in obedience to his will. Jesus is Lord. That is not an expression of personal devotion. That is a statement concerning Jesus' identity. And because he is Lord, to come to him, to respond to the invitation, is to take on an obligation. And the obligation is a freeing obligation, but an obligation nevertheless. And let me tell you clearly, since Jesus is Lord, those who have come to Jesus and live under his yoke have no freedom to behave in any other way than the way in which Jesus as Lord declares. So the issues of morality, the issues of sexuality, the conducting of business, the practice of family, all of these things are gathered under the yoke of the Lord Jesus Christ. So when Paul summarizes it, again, in writing to people in Corinth, he says, you're not your own. You were bought with a price. Therefore, glorify God with your body. Thirdly, learn. Learn. Come, take, learn. Learn. Have you listened? As children come home from school, every so often I'm in a situation where it just so happens either the bus gushes out all these little bodies or I happen to be somewhere in a school playground and all the children come running out. And it's fascinating just to listen to the initial things that are said by the moms who are there to welcome them. And you must check, and I don't want to be unkind in this way, certainly don't want to bring shame down upon myself, but would I be wrong in suggesting that almost the overarching and recurring question that is issued to the child as they come towards their mother is, did you have fun today? Did you have fun today? Now, if you happen to be in the company of a Chinese parent or an Indian parent, if you listen carefully, they're not asking that question. They're actually asking, did you learn anything today? Because that's why you went to school. To learn. Now, there's a revolutionary thought, isn't it? Did you have fun today? I don't want to overstep my boundary, but have you been to some churches recently? Would I be wrong in thinking that the question, when it's all over, is akin to the standard maternal question of the children coming from school? Did you have fun today at church? Loved ones, that's not the question. Did you learn anything? Well, if you want to learn something, presumably you'd have a Bible. If you had a Bible, presumably you would open it. If you opened it, presumably you would look in it to see if what the person up behind this box is saying is actually in this Bible. I'd be very concerned if I were you. I'd be very concerned. Christianity, you see, changes the way a man or a woman thinks. Hence the invitation to learn. Don't you love that great quote by C.S. Lewis when he says, I believe in Christianity as I believe in the rising of the sun, not simply because I can see it, but because by it I can see everything else. That coming to Jesus changes everything, changes the way I view everything. Changes my perspective on Jesus, changes my perspective on time, changes my perspective on resources, changes my perspective on career, changes the kind of person that I want to marry and live my life with. It just changes everything. As we learn from him, it is as we learn the Bible, we learn that our acceptance with God is a result of the fact that Jesus has lived the kind of life that I should live but can't, and that he has fully paid the penalty that I deserve for the kind of life I do live, but shouldn't. That's the gospel. You see, the gospel is what God has done in Jesus in a moment in time. The gospel is not the story of the perils that attach to rejecting it, or of the benefits that accrue to those who accept it. Many of us, I think, have heard about what happens to us if we don't accept the gospel, or the benefits that we may enjoy if we do accept the gospel. But some of us are sitting there saying, I wish somebody would actually tell me the gospel. What is the gospel? Christ died for sins. Once for all, the righteous, that's him, for the unrighteous, that's me, to bring me to God. That he who was without sin became sin for us, so that in him we might become the righteousness of God. So that when we sing, O Christ, in thee my soul hath found, and found in thee alone, the peace, the joy I sought so long, the bliss till now unknown, now none but Christ can satisfy. What we are affirming is that all of the blessings of God are made available to us in the person of his Son, Jesus. And simply a head knowledge of that is not to be equated with our having come to believe it and trust it and learn of it and be yoked by it for ourselves. I wonder, do I speak to an individual this morning, to somebody for whom this is absolutely so apropos, you think that I was driving in the back of your car with you for the last 2 months? I wonder, is that the case? How would I ever know? But I have prayed to this end. I have asked God that if I would extend this invitation of Jesus, that it would be for those who are there to receive it, a boy or a girl, a man or a woman, somebody trying to unscramble the riddle of their lives, putting the jigsaw pieces of the puzzle together as best they can, and finding no matter how much they look at the picture on the front of the box, they're unable to get there. Well, can I say to you, why don't you come then and respond to this invitation? Take this yoke, learn from this Christ, and finally, find rest for your souls. For your souls, there's a concept, isn't it? Have you noticed how the last 25 or 30 years in Western culture have paradoxically become totally preoccupied with spirituality, while at the same time rejecting the notion of our souls as an entity, as that which will transcend and will go beyond us when we shuffle off this mortal coil? Hence, all of the possibilities, all of the means available to aid us in our time-bound pursuits. Hence, all of the talk shows in the afternoon that are all about me and myself and my agenda and all of the things that are understandably important to me. But the one missing element in them is the notion of eternity, is the concept that the Bible makes so perfectly clear that death is not the end, that it is appointed unto man once to die, and after this comes judgment. A judgment that will be absolutely fair, and a judgment that will be absolutely final, an inexorable appointment towards which each man and woman moves. That's why this is so important. Because this is the only way that anyone ever may find such rest for their souls. Remember when Jesus told the story of the man who'd done so well in business. It wasn't a criticism of doing well in business. He had done well, and he decided that it would be opportune for him to develop his holdings, to build bigger barns, to store what he had. There was no problem in that either. That was a legitimate thing to do. What made it so galling was the fact that the one piece of the puzzle that he left out was the vital piece. And Jesus said, well, you know, that is really foolish, because tonight your soul will be required of you. Your soul will be required of you. Then who will get all the stuff in your barns? When Paul summarizes the experience of his Christian story, he just says, to me, to live is Christ, and to die is gain. You know, that's the only way that equation works. You just walk around this campground this afternoon and try any other word that you can put in after the is. To me, to live is, and then finish it with to die is gain. Try success. To die is not gain. Try money. To die is not gain. Try the preoccupation with family. To die is not gain. There is only one way that you can complete the equation. To me, to live is Christ. That for me was the sadness of reading the obituaries, both in the New York Times and also in the Wall Street yesterday, of Randy Pausch, the 47-year-old lecturer from Carnegie Mellon, whose final lecture was an inspiration to everyone who heard it, and to those of us who heard snippets from it. Who wouldn't be inspired by somebody who was able to speak so clearly to a generation he was about to leave behind concerning the importance of values, the importance of memories, the importance of family, and every other thing? Absolutely masterful all the way down the line, with only one part missing. In fact, if you read the Times yesterday, the final paragraph reads, Dr. Pausch gave practical advice in his lectures. Now notice, here's the phrase, avoiding spiritual and religious matters. He did, however, mention that he experienced a near-deathbed conversion. He switched and bought a Macintosh computer. I suggest to you that that is a level of sardonic wit that can only be possessed by someone who has said, don't come to me with your invitation. I'm fine. Thank you very much. But for those who recognize that life is frail, that fading is the worldling's pleasure, all the boasted pomp and show, that solid joy, that lasting treasure is found in Jesus, then here, I suggest to you, is the loveliest of invitations. The loveliest of invitations. Come to me, to Jesus. I'm humble. I'm gentle. I'm approachable. Your problem is so severe that I had to die on the cross for you. I love you so much that I was willing to die on the cross for you. Come to me. Do you get lots of invitations? We do. They come into the house from all different places. Some of them are standard mail and everything else. They go in a kind of system. I think there's a system. I don't know. But every so often you have to say, well, who did it come from? How are we going to deal with it? What should we do? And sometimes it comes down to, well, we're going to go. And then the question is, what are you supposed to wear? What are you supposed to wear? And every so often someone will say, well, I don't want to go to that. I have nothing to wear. That's never me that says that. But I think I've heard that phrase, I don't want to go to that, I have nothing to wear. Well, you just go to this banquet just the way you are. Clothes are provided. He takes all the, I'm so good I don't need this clothes, which are rags, disrobes us. All the I'm so bad and messed up, there's no hope clothes, which are rags, and disrobes us. And he covers us over with a robe of righteousness provided by Jesus Christ himself. So we're able to say, just as I am, without one plea, but that your blood was shed for me, and that you bid me come to thee. Lord Jesus Christ, I come. Let us pray. There may be some for whom today just represents the closing link in a huge long chain of family prayers and friends' invitations. Perhaps we've made it all so complicated, as if somehow or another by our intellect we're going to find God. There is no intellectual road to God. The only way we know God is because God has chosen to make himself known. That was part of the reading. I thank you that you've hidden this stuff, he says, from the wise and the learned, and you revealed it to little children. Not that we would become childish, but that we might become childlike. Perhaps for some, this brief prayer will give voice to your heart today. If that's the case, you may say it in your heart along with me. And if it is the case, I hope you'll tell someone before the day is out that this was your prayer and that you have responded to this invitation. Lord Jesus Christ, I admit that I am weaker and more sinful than I ever before believed. But through you, I am more loved and accepted than I ever dared hope. I thank you for paying my debt, bearing my punishment, and offering me forgiveness. I turn from my sin and receive you as my Savior. And now may the grace of the Lord Jesus Christ and the love of God our Father and the fellowship of the Holy Spirit rest upon and remain with all who believe, today and forevermore. Amen.
2: 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You find yourself wanting to tell others about Jesus' invitation, but you're not sure how to open the conversation? Truth for Life has a resource that will help you. It's something I recently talked to Alistair about, a new gospel tract titled, Ever Wonder Why Your World Feels Broken? And here's a portion of our conversation. There's a tract that was released this past year. Tens of thousands of those are in circulation as well. Talk about that.
1: Yeah, basics, just very simple, that God made the world is good. People don't believe that, but we need to reinforce that. They don't know why it's bad, but they know it's bad. And so the tract explains that. They don't know how it gets fixed, and so it then explains how all things are made new in the work of Jesus, that he forgives and he fills. And then they often say, yeah, well, if that's the case, why are things the way they are? And the answer is because it is not yet perfect. And so it's a good framework. Again, our folks have picked up on that, and it fits what we're trying to do.
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1: 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Good, bad, new, perfect.
2: 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Thanks for joining us today. What is it that God is doing with you? That's the question we'll explore tomorrow. The Bible teaching of Alistair Begg is furnished by Truth for Life, where the learning is for living.
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4: How can you be preaching on the satisfaction view and substitutionary view of the atonement in this day and age? The heart of the New Testament proclamation is the announcement of the Lamb of God who takes away the sin of the world. I was in seminary when a young man stood up on the pulpit to give a practice sermon. And he preached a sermon on the substitutionary atonement of Jesus. The idea that Jesus laid down his life for his people. That his death on the cross was a vicarious sacrifice for sinful people. And the class was horrified. And one student stood up and said, "How can you be preaching on the satisfaction view and substitutionary view of the atonement in this day and age?" That was more than I could take. I stood up, I said, "How can you question the integrity of his preaching, the substitutionary atonement in this day and age? What is it about this day and age that has suddenly rendered null and void the most important cosmic act in history? The act that Karl Barth said, there's one word that sums up the whole New Testament. It's a Greek word, huper, in behalf of. The whole point of this servant is that he suffers not for himself. We esteem him stricken, smitten, afflicted. We divert our eyes from him. But all the while, Isaiah is saying, don't you see that his suffering, that his affliction, his bruising, his beatings, the stripes made from the lashes on his back is for us, for our transgressions, for our iniquity. Take away the substitutionary atonement and you have taken away Christianity. Because at the heart of the New Testament proclamation is the announcement of the Lamb of God who takes away the sin of the world. The whole history of the Old Testament points to that with the idea of vicarious suffering, the one for the many. If you're offended by it and scandalized by it, then turn your face away to your everlasting torment.
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1: This is John MacArthur with another edition of Portraits of Grace. Jesus' death on the cross was not easy, nor was it without cost. In fact, it was a horrible death. It was not calm or peaceful. Rather, torture and agony accompanied it. While he was guilty of no sin, he chose to suffer the weight of all sins just the same. He died under the curse of sins committed by others. Jesus willingly came to taste death as a man so he could free people like you and me from the bonds of death. And it was all prompted by his unbounded love for us. The Apostle John wrote, "In this is love, not that we loved God, but that he loved us and sent his Son to be the covering for our sins. He is your great substitute, whom you can thank and praise throughout time and eternity as you strive to live as a portrait of grace."
0: Hope and encouragement are always here. Family Radio. John Piper coming up in about 15 minutes with today's question and answer session on Ask Pastor John. But first, we welcome the late Dr. Bob Cook for today's Walk with the King.
2: All right, thank you very much. And hello again, radio friends. How in the world are you? Doing all right today? Well, I trust so. Bless your heart. This is, of course, your good friend, Bob Cook. And you and I are back together again looking at the Word of God. And this time we're in Ephesians chapter 4. And we've been getting into verse 6, one God and Father of all, who is above all and through all and in you all. Above all, that word epi, means on the job, in charge, on top of. He's always on the job. He never goes off the job. He never pulls down the curtain and says, "Closed for the night, call me up in the morning." God is always there. Telephone to glory. Oh, what joy divine. You may talk with heaven almost any time. Built by God the Father for his loved and own, we may talk with Jesus on that royal telephone. That's a song my father used to sing after supper. I'd be washing the dishes as a high school boy. And my job, of course, was to get the supper ready, have it on the table by the time he got home from work. And then he'd eat. He never talked much at the meal. If I would try to chatter away about something that may have happened during the day, I can remember him looking up at me sternly and saying, "Boy, supper is for eating." And that meant be still. But after the meal was over, he would leave the table and go over into the old rocker that was his prized possession and pick up a songbook and start to sing. That was the procedure most evenings. And like as not, he'd get around to that song, Telephone to Glory. Oh, what joy divine. Aren't you glad God is on the job? Yes, I am too. Then it's through all, little Greek preposition, dia, D-I-A, meaning through. He is in control. He has planned it all. He's working out his plans, and he will complete the work, being confident of this very thing, that he which hath begun a good work in you will perform it until the day of Jesus Christ. He's through it all so that you and I can go through. When thou passest through the waters, they shall not overflow thee. Isaiah 43, verse 2 says, "Yea, though I walk through the valley," we read there in Psalm 23, "I will fear no evil." And God brings you through because he is the God who goes through. He doesn't leave you on the edge of the desert. He goes through. Well, then we came to this phrase, "in you all." That's where we are now. Our Lord Jesus spoke of the blessed Holy Spirit. He said, "He dwelleth with you and shall be in you." The secret of the Christian life is that God takes up his residence in a human being through faith in the Lord Jesus. The Holy Spirit of God comes to dwell in the believer's life the moment of salvation, the moment of conversion. "If any man have not the Spirit of Christ, he is none of his." Paul says, "What know ye not that your body is the temple of the Holy Ghost, which ye have of God? And ye are not your own, for ye are bought with a price. Wherefore glorify God in your body and in your spirit, both of which belong to God." That's 1 Corinthians 6:19, as you know. Now, he is in you all. The start of that in-ness is conversion. The Holy Spirit of God comes to dwell in your life when you open your heart to the Lord Jesus Christ. And so you start with a continuing miracle, the secret that we preach among the Gentiles. Paul says in Colossians 1, is Christ in you, the hope of glory? A blessed open secret, you might say, to whom God would make known the riches of the glory of this mystery among the Gentiles, which is Christ in you, the hope of glory. When the New Testament talks about a mystery, it's not something you can't know, but it's something that you could not know before, but which God has now opened up. And so this is an opened up situation where God says, I want to live in you. And of course, you go over to 2 Corinthians, God says that he wants to dwell in you and walk in your shoes. I think that is such a beautiful passage, don't you? Have you looked at that recently? He said, I will receive you and will be a father unto you, and ye shall be my sons and daughters. He says, I will dwell in them. This is 2 Corinthians 6:16. I will dwell in them and walk in them, and I will be their God, and they shall be my people. This has to do with the teaching concerning a separated life. He says, come out from among them and be separate. And so when you do that, God says, I'll walk in your shoes. That's a beautiful, beautiful figure of speech there, and so true. There are some people that when you meet them, you're aware of the presence of God. When they walk into a room, you're aware of the presence of God. And that is the norm of New Testament Christianity. It dwells in you. And of course, then, anything that is worthy of eternity, he does it. Colossians 1:29 speaks of working according to his working, which worketh in me mightily, whereunto I also labor. Paul said, striving according to his working, which worketh in me mightily. Anything that God does, anything that's worthy of eternity, I should say, God has to do it. Not that we are sufficient of ourselves, Paul says in Corinthians, not that we're sufficient of ourselves to think anything as of ourselves, but our sufficiency is of God, who hath made us able ministers of the New Testament. God makes you able. Now, perhaps I'm speaking right this minute to somebody who has just heaved a sigh and says, I can't. I can't do it. I can't stand it. I can't carry the burden. I can't stand the pressure. I can't live in the stress. That's a favorite word in our day, isn't it? People talk about a stressful time. Stressed out is an expression that has come into use in the last decade or so. And so you're saying, I can't. I can't stand this constant hassle with employer or employees or relatives or neighbors or whatever it may be. I can't. Well, join the group. I suppose every human being that has ever lived has faced certain situations, certain relationships, certain challenges that are absolutely impossible to cope with. What do you do about it? Well, you can fight it vainly, or you can run away from it equally vainly. You don't run away from your troubles because you bring yourself with you wherever you go. Or you can blame other people. Lots of folks do that. Blame other people, but that doesn't fix anything. It just sort of lifts the blame from one point to another. Or you can retire into your shell and be cynical and bitter for the rest of your life, and that doesn't do anything for you either. But you come now to the realization that the Holy Spirit of God works in you. And anything worthy of eternity, God does it. It is God which worketh in you. Philippians 2:13 says, it is God which worketh in you both to will and to do of his good pleasure. He gives you the want to, and then he implements his will through you. What a blessed combination that is. He gives you the want to. He gives you the desire that is in line with his perfect plan. And then he implements that desire through you, through the indwelling Holy Spirit of God. Hallelujah for that. That's great. Well, equally important is this concept. Any change in your character or personality, he has to make it. The fruit of the Spirit is love, joy, peace, long-suffering, gentleness, goodness, faith, meekness, and temperance. Against such there is no law. Now, that passage from Galatians, that's Galatians 5:22 that I just quoted for you. You know, don't you, that that's preceded by a list of the works, what Paul calls the works of the flesh. Now, see, the contrast is what you and I are capable of producing by trying. The works of the flesh. First of all, there's moral breakdown, adultery, fornication, uncleanness, lasciviousness. Then there's religious breakdown, idolatry, witchcraft, hatred, variance, emulation. Then there's social breakdowns, wrath, strife, seditions, and heresies, that's religion again. And then there are personal breakdowns, envyings, murders, drunkenness, revelings. You break down at every level. At the moral level, the societal level, the ethical level, and your own inner personal life. Anything you try on your own is going to break down. You try to be nice, you'll get tired of being nice and revert to your old nasty self. You try to forgive and you find it impossible because you've been hurt too deeply. You try to be holy, but you find it impossible because you get tired of upholding such a high standard and finally just give up and sag into your old ways. Works of the flesh only lead to breakdown in the strategic areas of life. Paul said to Timothy, "Be thou an example of the believer in word, in conversation, in charity, in spirit, in faith, in purity." Word means what you say. Conversation is an old English word meaning lifestyle, how you live. Charity is our concept of Calvary love. It's the word agape, Calvary love, the John 3:16 kind of love. Faith is a direct wire to God, and spirit is the atmosphere around you, your personality. And purity is the quality of living holy. Every one of these things is impossible apart from the working of God in your life. But you can be an example of what a believer really is as the Holy Spirit of God works in you. He shall be in you, one God and Father of all, who is above all and through all and in you all, said Paul. Any change in your character or personality. Oh, by the way, do you believe that a person can change after the years have gone by? We know that children can be trained and their habits can be modified. We know that young people as well can be influenced in a way that they will change. But after a person passes, what shall we say, 40 or 50 or 60 or 70, is there much chance of change then? Generally not. People don't change much on their own. Person who was careless with the truth at 20 is still going to have to, you have to read the fine print at 70, you know. A person who had a bad temper at 20 may still be subject to the futile rages of the old, but the temper is still there. He doesn't get very far in getting angry anymore, but still there. And a person who was the office wolf at 20 still has that look in his or her eye at 70 or 80. Strange, people don't change on their own much. But the fact is, and I'm glad this is so, that God works in you. He works his will in your personality. The fruit of the Spirit is love, joy, peace, long-suffering, gentleness, goodness, meekness, temperance, faithfulness. See? God will make a difference in your life if you want him to. That's the point upon which we're going to conclude this little broadcast today. Do you want to be any different? If you do, the indwelling Holy Spirit of God will make the difference. Now we come back to this the next time we get together and we'll just sort of wrap it up and then go on in this passage. Dear Heavenly Father, how we love Thee, and make some good changes in our lives today, I ask in Jesus' name. Amen. Till I meet you once again by way of radio, walk with the King today and be a blessing.
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6: Well, life in this fallen world is complex. 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Listeners, send me questions. I find the best ones and put them to longtime pastor and author John Piper. And together we open our Bibles for answers. I'm your host, Tony Ranke, with today's question. In episode 636, you gave us half a dozen reasons why we addictively grab our phones when we wake up in the morning. And you said that you had a remedy, a better course forward. Please share that with us here today on the podcast.
7: It might be helpful just to mention, just to name the six things that I said tend to draw me to my phone in the morning. I said there's a novelty hunger. I said there's an ego hunger. I said there's an entertainment hunger. And then I said there's these three avoidances, like boredom avoidance. I just don't want to enter a boring day. There's responsibility avoidance, and there's hardship avoidance. So there are pretty strong things that are keeping us in bed and keeping us on our devices. But there is a better way. And here's what points to the need for it. What if you are the first one to the news and it is horrible news? Or what if your search for some ego candy finds ego acid and people have hated you overnight? And what if you spend 5 minutes getting yourself happily entertained in the morning rather than facing the responsibilities of the day immediately, and you find at the end of those 5 minutes that they have drug you down into silly, demeaning, small-minded, hollow, immature frame of mind? Was it worth it? And what if you take 5 minutes to avoid the boredom and responsibility and hardship of the day, only to find at the end of those 5 minutes of avoidance, you are spiritually, morally, emotionally less able to cope with reality in the day than you were before? Was it worth it? So I think there is a better way to begin the day, and it will require some decisions before the morning. It never works to make last-minute efforts to decide to do something different. You need to decide 12 hours earlier what this crisis moment is going to look like. It will take some planning. It will take some alarm clock thinking and setting. You know, just a little parenthesis here. I wrote to the guys at the ESV, and I said, is there a device, is there a way to use the ESV app or the ESV so that you could set your alarm to go off with scripture reading? And they wrote back and said, oh, that's a great idea. And they said, it really is possible. And it was so complicated, I couldn't figure it out. But I would just say to somebody, if you can figure that out, that's a great idea. In other words, just go ahead and set your alarm to start reading the Bible to you. And I think they're going to work on making it simpler. So close that parenthesis. What we want in the morning routine is to be filled with the Holy Spirit. We want something that gives us a zeal for the glory of Christ for the day's work. We want to be strengthened to face whatever the day may bring. We want something that gives us joyful courage to resolve to count others better than ourselves and pursue true greatness, like Jesus said, by becoming the servant of all. That's the real agenda in the morning. Now, very few of us wake up strengthened to do all those glorious things that we get to join Jesus in doing. So the new course for the morning, I think, is laid out in the Psalms. And here's a key verse, Psalm 5:3. O Lord, in the morning, you hear my voice. In the morning, I prepare a sacrifice for you and I watch. So let the first thing out of your mouth in the morning, while you're still on the pillow, let the first thing be a cry to God. I love you, Lord. I need you, Lord. Help me, Lord. That is the first cry out of my mouth in the morning. I need you again today. Then prepare a sacrifice and watch. I think that sacrifice is my body and my attention devoted to him. I watch for the Lord to show up and do what? What am I watching for? And Psalm 143 puts it like this, verse 8, let me hear in the morning of your steadfast love, for in you I trust. Make me know the way I should go, for to you I lift up my soul. So I'm on the lookout for the steadfast love of God, and I'm on the lookout for it in his word. And then Psalm 90 verse 14 tells me how to think about praying for it when it comes. Satisfy us in the morning with your steadfast love. Don't just look for it and see it and here it comes, but ask the Lord, oh, satisfy me with this steadfast love that I may rejoice and be glad in you all our days. So we watch in God's inspired word for revelations of his steadfast love and his guidance for our lives and a profound sense of satisfaction in our souls that he is beautiful and that he cares for us. Psalm 119, my eyes are awake before the watches of the night that I may meditate on your promise. Psalm 139, 17, how precious to me are your thoughts, O God. I awake and I am still with you. So I suggest that before you go to bed tonight, you make some choices and some plans and that you free yourself from the candy addictions and the habits of avoidance that have been ruining the strengthening potential for the beginning of the day.
6: Beautiful. Those are wise words, Pastor John. Thank you. And if you have a question about technology habits

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2: Hear the word. Reading from Habakkuk 3, verses 17 through 18. Although the fig tree shall not blossom, neither shall fruit be in the vines, the labor of the olive shall fail, and the fields shall yield no meat, the flock shall be cut off from the fold, and there shall be no herd in the stalls. Yet I will rejoice in the Lord. I will joy in the God of my salvation. Reading from Habakkuk 3, verses 17 through 18.

0: Hi, this is Tom Evans, and this July 4th is the 250th anniversary of the United States. As we celebrate our nation's history and the idea of freedom, it is good to remember where lasting stability is found. As Jesus said in Matthew 24, verse 35, "Heaven and earth will pass away, but my words will by no means pass away." And the truth is, we do not get an endless number of chances to hear God's word or to pass it on. That is why it matters that the Bible is opened clearly and Christ is proclaimed plainly. 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
1: You know, it's possible to experience success and yet be void or not have God's presence with you in that. If success is what's important to you, you might be tempted to choose accomplishments over a relationship with God. You know, back in the book of Exodus, the nation of Israel, they were getting ready to go into the promised land, and God offered to send an angel with the Israelites as they entered the promised land to make sure that they would be successful in every venture. No army was going to be able to defeat them. No city wall would stop them. And the wealth of the promised land, everything that God had promised lay before them, and everything that they dreamed about was going to be theirs for the taking. The only thing missing would be the presence of God. God had said that they had been an obstinate people, and he was not going to go with them when their hearts were far from him. We're going to talk a little bit more about that coming up in a few minutes on Family Radio.

Ezekiel chapter 38, verse 23. So I will show my greatness and my holiness and make myself known in the eyes of many nations. Then they will know that I am the Lord.

You know, it can be tempting to think that if we have been successful in business, if ministry is growing, if we have good health, that's due to the presence of God in our lives. But that's not necessarily the case. This is Family Radio. I'm Steve Hiller. And we were talking a few minutes ago about how the Israelites were at the edge of the promised land, but they had been a people whose hearts had been far from God, not obedient to him. And God even called them an obstinate people and said, all right, I'll send you into the promised land. I'll send an angel with you to make sure you're victorious. But I myself, I'm not going to go with you. The presence of God would not go with Israel. And Moses wisely concluded that success, no matter how great, is not a substitute for the fellowship of God. He knew how quickly achievements could disappear. Henry Blackaby has said, Moses' security came from his relationship with God. Success in the world's eyes is not a sign of God's blessing. It may, in fact, indicate that you've chosen a substitute for intimate fellowship with God. So here's a question for us to think about today. Would you be satisfied to have success and power and wealth, but not a relationship with God?

0: The task now is to be patient and to sustain our resolve. On this 4th of July weekend, I salute those members of the Congress who are putting the interests of America first. They're part of a long American tradition of proving democracy's critics wrong, of showing that we have the courage to stand up for what is right and what is necessary.
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0: Well, thanks for listening to Family Radio today. I'm Steve Hiller, and I came across a sentence that made me stop and think the other day. It said, Jesus never gave relief to people who were under conviction. Think about that. How often when someone feels badly about something, do we want to provide some sense of relief? But when Zacchaeus was in remorse for his sin, he shared his generous plans for restitution, and Jesus didn't tell him, no, you don't need to do that. The important thing is you just feel badly about what you did. No, Jesus didn't bring comfort to him as Zacchaeus dealt with the sin. Jesus also did not excuse disbelief. We never read of Jesus saying, well, that's okay. What I'm asking you to believe, I know, isn't easy. No, Jesus was quick to chastise his disciples when they failed to believe him. He loved his friends too much to condone or to comfort them in their sin. There's some things that we can, I think, learn from that. And we'll talk about that coming up in a few minutes on Family Radio.
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2: People say some strange things when they're trying to comfort someone who's lost a loved one. But one of the strangest is this: heaven now has another angel. No, it does not. We are human beings created in the image of likeness of God and redeemed by Jesus Christ as human beings. God doesn't want you to be an angel. If he had, he'd have made you to be an angel to begin with. He wants you to be a human being, and that's exactly who you are going to be everlastingly. You're never going to become anything but a human being. And that's great, because that's exactly who God created you to be and who he wants you to be. Why would you want to be something that God, your creator, has not made you to be? Angels are angels. Human beings are human beings. Angels don't become human beings. Human beings don't become angels. Now, Jesus says in Luke chapter 20 that in the resurrection, we are equal to angels. Or in Matthew and Mark's version, we are like the angels. But we are not angels. We don't become angels. So when we're trying to comfort someone who's lost a loved one, we say that the one who believes in Jesus Christ, that Christian who's died, is with Christ, is at peace, and is awaiting the resurrection. We don't say that that person has become an angel. So take comfort in the fact that God has made you to be who he wants you to be. And he's promised that in the resurrection, you will have a glorified body that reflects the body of Jesus Christ. And that is great news.
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1 Samuel 12, verse 24. Only fear the Lord and serve him faithfully with all your heart. For consider what great things he has done for

You know, it might be possible that we are too gentle with our friends. You look at Jesus, and he, when his disciples did not believe him, he would call them out on that. He did not condone sin. He didn't comfort people in their sin. You know, we may have friends or family members who are under the conviction of the Holy Spirit. Do we try and comfort them out of that? Do we try to ever ease the discomfort that somebody has because the Holy Spirit is making them uncomfortable? We need to be careful not to communicate to our friends that we find a lack of faith acceptable too. Henry Blackaby has said, you're not acting in true friendship if you condone disobedience or if you look the other way. Kisses are far more pleasant than wounds, but they can be more devastating if they lull your friend into being comfortable with sin. It's a good word of warning here on Family Radio, isn't it?

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1: Hear the word. Reading from Romans 11, verses 33 through 36. Oh, the depth of the riches both of the wisdom and knowledge of God! How unsearchable are his judgments, and his ways past finding out! For who hath known the mind of the Lord? Or who hath been his counselor? Or who hath first given to him, and it shall be recompensed unto him again? For of him, and through him, and to him are all things, to whom be glory forever. Amen.
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3: So a little bit earlier this hour, I read a sentence that made me stop and think about how Jesus did not give relief to people who are under conviction. And as we kind of talked about that a little bit, it really reminded me of the importance that we have of speaking truth in love, but speaking truth. Again, Henry Blackaby has said, if we, in an attempt to appease our friends and our reluctance to share a word from God, don't speak truth, we can actually cause great harm. If we see our friends in danger and don't warn them, God will hold us accountable for our silence. It's in the book of Ezekiel, chapter 33. So here's the question for us today. Are we friends of such integrity that we would risk wounding friends in order to deter them from sin?

0: 1 Peter 1 verse 3. Praise be to the God and Father of our Lord Jesus Christ. In His great mercy, He has given us new birth into a living hope through the resurrection of Jesus Christ from the dead.
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You know, as you strive to live the Christian life, do you ever feel like you have more questions than answers? You feel like you don't understand why God allows the pain and suffering and the evils of this world? You've got this complaint against God. You know what? You're not alone. So what can we learn from looking at some of the characters in the Bible about this? We'll spend some time looking at complaints against God coming up in a few minutes on Family Radio.

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You know, Job was a man of strong faith, but that faith got stretched to the limits. He believed in God, but he struggled with God, and he poured out his questions and his complaints. Job chapter 10, verse 1, Job said, "I loathe my life. I will give free utterance to my complaint. I will speak in the bitterness of my soul." Like, a lot of us can relate to that. And Job wasn't the only believer in the Bible to complain like that. Some of the Psalms express some pretty similar questions and complaints to God. Psalm 10 and 13, 55, 64, 77. I could keep going. These are Psalms of believers who struggled with pain. And they're the words of the godly in distress. We're going to look more at that in just a few minutes on Family Radio.

0: The things that unite us, America's past, of which we're so proud, our hopes and aspirations for the future of the world and in this much-loved country, these things far outweigh what little divides us. So tonight, we reaffirm that Jew and Gentile, we are one nation under God, black and white, we are one nation indivisible, that Republican and Democrat, we are all Americans. Tonight, with heart and hand, through whatever trial and travail, we pledge ourselves to each other and to the cause of human freedom, the cause that has given light to this land and hope to the world. Tonight, there's much to celebrate and many blessings to be grateful for. So while it's good to talk about serious things, it's just as important and just as American to have some fun.
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You know, in Psalm 64, we read these words, "Hear my voice, O God, in my complaint." That's the way it begins, but that's not how it ends. It ends with the psalmist saying, "Let the righteous one rejoice in the Lord and take refuge in him, and let all the upright heart exult." You're listening to Family Radio. I'm Steve Hiller. You know, David was a man of faith. He loved God, but David had this complaint. And I think that's very often what a lot of us wrestle with or feel like, "God, I don't understand why you're allowing this pain. I don't know why you took this away from me. I don't know why," fill in the blank, right? We can relate to Job, at least on some level, maybe not to the extreme where Job lost so much all at once, but we relate to loss and we relate to pain. And God tells us that Job didn't actually say anything wrong when he complained. A lot of us are going to come to that point where we have more questions than answers. We have this complaint that we'd like to make against God. We love him, but our faith has been stretched. Now, that's where a lot of us have been, or maybe you're there today.

0: thanks, for this is the will of God in Christ Jesus concerning you. Quench not the Spirit, despise not prophesyings, prove all things, hold fast that which is good, abstain from all appearance of evil. Reading from 1 Thessalonians 5, verses 16 through 22.
1: Hi, this is Tom Evans, and this July 4th is the 250th anniversary of the United States. As we celebrate our nation's history and the idea of freedom, it is good to remember where lasting stability is found. As Jesus said in Matthew 24, verse 35, "Heaven and earth will pass away, but my words will by no means pass away." And the truth is, we do not get an endless number of chances to hear God's word or to pass it on. That is why it matters that the Bible is opened clearly and Christ is proclaimed plainly. 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
2: We were talking a few minutes ago about how Job had a complaint against God. And God said that in Job's questioning and in his complaint, Job actually didn't say anything wrong. So what did Job do? What was it that allowed Job to go from this point of having this complaint against God to now becoming a worshiper of God? I think we see this in the Psalms as well, where the psalmist begins with a complaint, ends the psalm by worshiping. Well, the breakthrough came when Job got a fresh glimpse of the glory and the greatness of God. The encounter was devastating because God asked Job nearly 40 questions. Questions like, "Where were you when I laid the foundation of the earth? Who laid its cornerstone while the angels sang for joy? Who determines its measurements? Have you ever commanded the morning? Have the gates of death ever been revealed to you? Have you entered the storehouses of snow? Do you send the lightning bolts on their way?" Question after question after question came at Job, and he couldn't answer a single one. He'd been a worshiper of God all his life, but now he saw that God was far greater and more glorious than he had ever grasped.

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1: 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Reading from 1 Thessalonians 5, verses 16 through 22. Rejoice evermore. Pray without ceasing. In everything, give

Psalm chapter 41, verse 13. Blessed be the Lord God of Israel, from everlasting to everlasting. Amen and amen.

We were just talking a few minutes ago here on Family Radio about how Job had questions and complaints for God, but God turned the tables, in a sense, on Job, and he began to ask Job questions, about 40, and Job couldn't answer a single one. You know, he began to get a better understanding or grasp of how great and grand and glorious God is. Job had been trying to make sense of the mystery of suffering, but when he saw the glory of God, he found that he was able to live with unanswered questions. Job's friends had turned him inward, but Job, as he had this encounter with God, got turned upward. And that's when things changed. Job asked why without losing faith. He was close to the edge, but when he saw the glory of God, he realized how close to the edge he had been. And he turned. He repented. He said, I uttered things I did not understand, therefore I repent. You may be walking through pain in your life right now, a season of suffering, and you don't understand why. I think a lot of us have been in seasons like that. I'd encourage you to do what Job did, to look upward at the greatness and the glory of God. And as we understand more of who our God is, I think it helps us live with unanswered questions.

truly my soul silently waits for God. From him comes my salvation. He only is my rock and my salvation. He is my defense. I shall not be greatly moved. Family Radio.

0: Well, thanks for listening to Family Radio today. I'm Steve Hiller. Glad you're here. Hope you'll stick around. We've got some great music coming up. And we're going to spend some time looking at things we should know about the armor of God. Right now, let's get started.
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2: 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And that's grace.
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Hebrews 12:28. Therefore, let us be grateful for receiving a kingdom that cannot be shaken, and thus let us offer to God acceptable worship with reverence and awe.

listening to Family Radio. I'm Steve Hiller and came across an article recently from Winfrey, I think it's Brazeley's, I said the last name, talking about things we should know about the armor of God. If you grew up in church, you probably grew up singing songs about the armor of God. Maybe you did something about that. It was like a theme for Vacation Bible School one year. But the armor of God is not just a song for us to sing or things to learn about when we're kids. It's something for every believer. You know, the armor of God is for us so that we can stand against the schemes of the devil, according to Ephesians 6:10. Paul tells us that we're involved in an invisible spiritual battle against the forces of evil. And the only way that we're going to be strong in the Lord and withstand Satan's attacks are to put on the whole armor of God. It's Ephesians 6 verses 10 and 11. But what is the armor of God? The benefits, the blessings that are ours in Christ, what are those? Well, things like truth and righteousness and salvation. If we're in Christ, then we need to suit up fully with spiritual armor.

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2: This is Seeking Him with Nancy DeMoss Wagamuth. Please leave your question at the tone.
3: I understand that it's important to read the Bible and pray, but every day that I try, I'm exhausted. I try to wake up to spend time with God, but I always end up falling asleep. I just want to give up.
4: The first thing I would do is ask, why am I so tired? Maybe there's a physical reason that could be addressed with diet and exercise. Not something I naturally enjoy, but I do exercise because it gives me greater stamina and strength to seek the Lord and do the things He wants me to do. We also need to be looking at our schedules and making sure we're using our time wisely. We can make sure that the things we're doing truly represent God's will for this season of our lives. And we can ask God to help us. Remember the words of Isaiah 40. He gives power to the faint, and to them that have no might, He increases strength. With Seeking Him, I'm Nancy DeMoss Wagamuth.
5: We're talking about the fact that the armor of God is for every believer just a few moments ago, but Paul makes it clear that even though we have the armor, we actually have to put on that armor. We must actively make use of it. He uses this language of putting on or taking up in Ephesians chapter 6. He describes each piece.

Does putting on or taking up the armor essentially means to make use of or to apply the benefits and blessings of the gospel in everyday life? Winfrey Breasley says, you know, I can have a raincoat, I can know all about its waterproof technology, but if I leave it hanging in the closet and I don't wear it on a rainy day, you're not experiencing the benefits that it offers. And in a similar way, we can know a lot about the benefits and the privileges that we have in Christ, but not be applying them to our everyday lives.

0: Well, you know, my brother Dave was always one of those people who took the rough path. One day, I got a call from Dave, and Dave said, "Kevin, you aren't going to believe it. It's like I finally get it about God." And in the background, blaring over the radio, was Mercy Me's song, "I Can Only Imagine."
1: I can

0: few weeks later, we were waiting for him to come to a football game, and he never showed up. We got word later that he had passed away and gone home to heaven, and I had the privilege of sharing with my parents, "Don't worry, Dave is with the Lord."
1: Therefore, if anyone is in Christ, he is a new creation. Old things have passed away. Behold, all things have become new.
2: I can only imagine.
0: Because God is faithful. Family Radio.

we were talking a few minutes ago here on Family Radio about how if you have bad weather out there, if it's raining, you got to put on a raincoat for the raincoat to be effective. Leaving it in the closet, you're still going to get wet. But we can have an idea of what the weather is. You can look out the window. You can open up your weather app. You can actually kind of watch the forecast and have an idea of when that raincoat's going to be expected. But we need to put the armor of God on every day, because there's no warning when the spiritual attack is coming. Paul instructs us in Ephesians 6 to take up the whole armor of God so that you may be able to withstand in the evil day. Some commentators understand the evil day to mean a particularly intense time of spiritual attack and temptation. Other people think that Paul's referring to just this whole era of time being permeated by evil. Either way, the only way for us to stand strong in the Lord is to put on that spiritual armor every day. But what is that armor? We'll talk about that in a few minutes on Family Radio.

0: We've been talking about the need to put on the full armor of God here on Family Radio. But when we say that, what does that mean to put on the armor of God? Well, the first piece of armor is truth. So in John chapter 8, verse 44, Jesus reminds us that the devil is a liar and the father of lies. He has been leading people astray. He's been lying them by distorting the truth ever since Adam and Eve in the garden. He tempts us to question God's character, his word, his promises. And sometimes those subtle lies can almost seem plausible. The only way we fight that is with truth. And in Paul's metaphor that he writes about in Ephesians 6, truth is this belt and the first piece of armor that we're instructed to put on. It provides the necessary function of securing the rest of the armor, the rest of the suit, and then freeing the soldier's hands to be able to hold on to that shield and that sword. So truth holds together the rest of the spiritual armor. So what does that look like to put on the belt of truth? Well, that might look like regularly reading and studying the Word of God so that we know what is true. It might look like challenging our minds to meditate on truth, to cling to truth, when our minds are tempted to entertain lies. It might be asking believers to help us apply truth, to pray with us, to resist temptation, and to stand on truth in our struggles.
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2: I want to read to you a quote by our sixth president, John Quincy Adams. He said this, he said, "Why is it, next to the birthday of the Savior of the world, your most joyous and most venerated festival returns on this day, July 4th? Is it not," he said, "in the chain of human events, the birthday of the nation is indissolubly linked with the birthday of the Savior, that it forms a leading event in the progress of the gospel? Is it not that the Declaration of Independence first organized the social compact on the foundation of the Redeemer's mission on earth, that it laid the cornerstone of human government upon the first precepts of Christianity?" It's interesting to read something like that 200 years later, but I think President Adams was making the point that God in his providence had established this nation so that our nation could be a beacon and a lighthouse for the gospel. I'm not suggesting that that is the function of government to propagate the gospel, but the freedoms we enjoy are here so that we have the opportunity in a unique way to declare the gospel, to proclaim the gospel, to evangelize others. God has given us these freedoms here in the United States so that we can be a beacon and a lighthouse as believers, not so that the government can do that, so we can do that. So as you celebrate our independence, let's remember that we've been given these freedoms for a purpose, so that we can obey the Great Commission and take the gospel to our friends and our neighbors and to the world.
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Psalm chapter 96, verses 1 through 3. O sing unto the Lord a new song. Sing unto the Lord all the earth. Sing unto the Lord, bless his name. Shew forth his salvation from day to day.

know, the Bible tells us in Romans 3 that on our own, no one is righteous, not even one. So if we want to be righteous, then we are made righteous through the righteousness of Christ. You're listening to Family Radio. I'm Steve Hiller. And as we're talking about putting on the armor of God, Paul also talks about the breastplate of righteousness. It covers our hearts because that's where sin often originates. But once we're covered by Christ's righteousness, we are able to take up his righteousness by living in obedience to him. In 1 John chapter 3, we're reminded that whoever practices righteousness is righteous as Christ is righteous. And no one who's born of God can go on practice sinning. In other words, one of the primary ways that we put on righteousness is to make it a practice of doing what is right rather than capitulating or giving in to sin over and over again. When we choose to live in obedience to God's law, we're taking up the breastplate of righteousness.

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1: Hi, this is Tom Evans, and this July 4th is the 250th anniversary of the United States. 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As Jesus said in Matthew 24, verse 35, "Heaven and earth will pass away, but my words will by no means pass away." And the truth is, we do not get an endless number of chances to hear God's word or to pass it on. 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

Steve Hiller. This is Family Radio. Thanks for listening today. You know, we've been talking about the need to put on the full armor of God this afternoon. Came across a great article from Winfrey Breasley, who was writing about this recently and talking about what is the armor of God. Obviously, we can look at Ephesians 6 and we can see what the different pieces of armor are, but what does it mean to have shoes of readiness given by the gospel of peace? I mean, it's a wordy piece of armor. Could be kind of confusing. So how does the gospel of peace give us readiness? And what are we to be ready for? And what does that have to do with shoes? Well, think about what it's like to live without the peace that comes from knowing Christ has won the victory over sin and death. Suffering and struggle feel like they pulled out the rug from underneath you. The troubles of life have this way of knocking us down, bringing us to our knees. But Paul tells us to stand. Now, when life is threatening to knock us down, the peace that we have in Christ plants our feet firmly in place so that we can stand against the devil's schemes. So how do we put on these shoes? By rehearsing the truth of the gospel, by reminding ourselves of what Jesus accomplished for us on the cross and what is ours because of that. Because of the gospel, the best things are yet to come, and that allows us to have hope and to stand.

Philippians chapter 1, verse 18. What then? Only that in every way, whether in pretense or in truth, Christ is proclaimed. And in that I rejoice. To live is Christ. Yes, and I will rejoice.

In Hebrews 11, there's a definition of faith that says, faith is the assurance of things hoped for, the conviction of things not seen. Now, how can we have assurance and conviction of things that we've never seen? Well, the author of Hebrews goes on in Hebrews 11 to give examples of people who lived by faith. And they all had something in common. They lived in the light of God's promises, regardless of what they could see in the moment. You're listening to Family Radio. I'm Steve Hiller. And Winfrey Breezley says, similarly, as we take up a shield of faith, we do so as we live in light of God's promises rather than in response to our feelings or our circumstances. When we feel alone or we feel forgotten, we cling to the promise that God will never leave us or never forsake us. But in order to live in the light of God's promises, we need to know what they are. So taking up the shield of faith begins with learning what God has promised us in His Word.

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I'm Steve Hiller. Thanks for being here today. You know, sometimes we may feel like we missed our favorite program, and I don't know how I'm going to find the time to catch up on that program. Well, here's the great thing about the Family Radio app. You can listen to a lot of the Bible teaching programs and podcasts on demand. 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

0: Jesus issued an invitation. He said, "Come to me, all who are weary and burdened. I will give you rest." Then immediately he said, "Take my yoke upon you." How do you find rest by putting on a yoke? Today on Truth for Life, Alistair Begg unpacks Jesus' invitation and explains why his yoke isn't a burden, but a delight. We're looking at Matthew chapter 11.
1: And most people think the issue is about our sins, plural, the things we do or we haven't done. And so if we haven't done a lot lately, or we haven't really done as many as someone else we've known, we say to ourselves, "Well, you know, sins are not really that big of an issue for me." Well, in actual fact, sins are not really that big of an issue for you. The issue for you is sin. Because it is our sin that has separated us from God. And the Bible says that all have sinned and are separated from God. All of us have fallen short of the standard that God has established. That is perfection. And none of us have ever lived to perfection. We've got a real dilemma. And the dilemma is simply this: that we're unfit for heaven and we're unable to rectify our circumstances. Now, that would be a burden if it once dawned upon us, wouldn't it? I've discovered over time that there are two ways that people reject Jesus as Savior. There are two ways that they endeavor not to come to him, not to respond to his invitation. Here they are. Number one, by being as bad as possible and breaking all the rules, or by being as good as possible and keeping all the rules. And you'd be wrong. The invitation is clear. The source is articulated. And the significance is undeniable. Now we have three verbs to go. The second one is take. Take. And then there is a sense in which take, learn, and find extrapolate the nature of what it means to come. Or if we put it differently, what does it mean to come? Well, it means to take, to learn, to find. So there's a sense in which the other three should be shorter than the first. I haven't forgotten. All right? I haven't forgotten. Second verb, take. Take my yoke upon you. Now, the yoke, as some of you from a farming background will know, was a wooden frame placed across the back of oxen, usually, yoking them together. But it also, if you have these wonderful pictures from Holland, I think, or maybe it's Scandinavia, of those lovely blonde girls with the two buckets on either side, and they balance those buckets as a result of having a yoke across their shoulders. They use the yoke in order that the weight might be distributed evenly on both sides and make it possible for them to walk along the road. It's a lovely picture. It's a clear picture. It's the picture that Jesus is using. Says, "I want you to take my yoke upon you." My yoke upon you. Incidentally, and I don't pay much attention to this kind of thing, but it is a fascinating little concept. Some have even suggested through time that it may well have been that Joseph, that is the carpenter in Nazareth, had as his sort of advertising slogan outside his carpenter's workshop, he had as his slogan, "My yokes are easy." Huh? So people who said, you know, if you're going to get a yoke for yourself or for one of your beasts, get one of Joseph's yokes, because they don't chaff you. They don't rub the back of your oxen's neck. He's just wonderful in the way he makes them. I don't give much credence to that. But I do give absolute credence to what Jesus says when he says, "My yoke is easy and my burden is light." Do you know what he was doing there? He was distinguishing himself and his message from the story that had been given to these people by the religionists of his day, peculiarly by the Pharisees. These were individuals who were meticulous in their desire to do what was right. In fact, they were so consumed by it that when they had finished with all the things that God had said they ought to do, they added a good dose of their own. And so they made it virtually impossible for anybody to be able to do anything. And the idea that a man might be accepted before God on the strength of all of these external obligations was absolutely crushing in its implications. In much the same way that many have been brought up in a religious background that has essentially been a succession of stories saying, come on now, you can do this. Come on now, try a little harder. Come on now, this is just there for you to achieve. That will wear the neck of any thinking person quickly. But that's not what Jesus says. He says, take my yoke upon you. To be under the yoke, the authority of Jesus, is not a burden, it is a delight. And you will know the truth, and the truth will set you free. Free in order to become the very bond slave of Jesus. Free not to do what I want, but free to do what I ought. Since by nature I cannot do what I ought because I'm in bondage to my own desires, I need somebody to set me free from the bondage of my own desires in order that I might live in obedience to his will. Jesus is Lord. That is not an expression of personal devotion. That is a statement concerning Jesus' identity. And because he is Lord, to come to him, to respond to the invitation, is to take on an obligation. And the obligation is a freeing obligation, but an obligation nevertheless. And let me tell you clearly, since Jesus is Lord, those who have come to Jesus and live under his yoke have no freedom to behave in any other way than the way in which Jesus as Lord declares. So the issues of morality, the issues of sexuality, the conducting of business, the practice of family, all of these things are gathered under the yoke of the Lord Jesus Christ. So when Paul summarizes it again in writing to people in Corinth, he says, you're not your own. You were bought with a price. Therefore, glorify God with your body. Thirdly, learn. Learn. Come, take, learn. Learn. Have you listened as children come home from school? Every so often I'm in a situation where it just so happens either the bus gushes out all these little bodies, or I happen to be somewhere in a school playground and all the children come running out. And it's fascinating just to listen to the initial things that are said by the moms who are there to welcome them. And you must check, and I don't want to be unkind in this way, certainly don't want to bring shame down upon myself, but would I be wrong in suggesting that almost the overarching and recurring question that is issued to the child as they come towards their mother is, did you have fun today? Did you have fun today? Now, if you happen to be in the company of a Chinese parent or an Indian parent, if you listen carefully, they're not asking that question. They're actually asking, did you learn anything today? Because that's why you went to school. To learn. Now, there's a revolutionary thought, isn't it? Did you have fun today? I don't want to overstep my boundary, but have you been to some churches recently? Would I be wrong in thinking that the question, when it's all over, is akin to the standard maternal question of the children coming from school? Did you have fun today at church? Loved ones, that's not the question. Did you learn anything? Well, if you want to learn something, presumably you'd have a Bible. If you had a Bible, presumably you would open it. If you opened it, presumably you would look in it to see if what the person up behind this box is saying is actually in this Bible. I'd be very concerned if I were you. I'd be very concerned. Christianity, you see, changes the way a man or a woman thinks. Hence the invitation to learn. Don't you you love that great quote by C.S. Lewis when he says, I believe in Christianity as I believe in the rising of the sun, not simply because I can see it, but because by it I can see everything else. That coming to Jesus changes everything, changes the way I view everything. Changes my perspective on Jesus, changes my perspective on time, changes my perspective on resources, changes my perspective on career, changes the kind of person that I want to marry and live my life with. It just changes everything. As we learn from him, it is as we learn the Bible, we learn that our acceptance with God is a result of the fact that Jesus has lived the kind of life that I should live but can't, and that he has fully paid the penalty that I deserve for the kind of life I do live, but shouldn't. That's the gospel. You see, the gospel is what God has done in Jesus in a moment in time. The gospel is not the story of the perils that attach to rejecting it, or of the benefits that accrue to those who accept it. Many of us, I think, have heard about what happens to us if we don't accept the gospel, or the benefits that we may enjoy if we do accept the gospel. But some of us are sitting there saying, I wish somebody would actually tell me the gospel. What is the gospel? Christ died for sins. Once for all, the righteous, that's him, for the unrighteous, that's me, to bring me to God. That he who was without sin became sin for us, so that in him we might become the righteousness of God. So that when we sing, O Christ, in thee my soul hath found, and found in thee alone, the peace, the joy I sought so long, the bliss till now unknown, now none but Christ can satisfy. What we are affirming is that all of the blessings of God are made available to us in the person of his Son, Jesus. And simply a head knowledge of that is not to be equated with our having come to believe it and trust it and learn of it and be yoked by it for ourselves. I wonder, do I speak to an individual this morning, to somebody for whom this is absolutely so apropos, you think that I was driving in the back of your car with you for the last 2 months. I wonder, is that the case? How would I ever know? But I have prayed to this end. I have asked God that if I would extend this invitation of Jesus, that it would be for those who are there to receive it, a boy or a girl, a man or a woman, somebody trying to unscramble the riddle of their lives, putting the jigsaw pieces of the puzzle together as best they can, and finding no matter how much they look at the picture on the front of the box, they're unable to get there. Well, can I say to you, why don't you come then and respond to this invitation? Take this yoke. Learn from this Christ. And finally, find rest for your souls. For your souls, there's a concept, isn't it? Have you noticed how the last 25 or 30 years in Western culture have paradoxically become totally preoccupied with spirituality, while at the same time rejecting the notion of our souls as an entity, as that which will transcend and will go beyond us when we shuffle off this mortal coil? Hence, all of the possibilities, all of the means available to aid us in our time-bound pursuits. Hence, all of the talk shows in the afternoon that are all about me and myself and my agenda and all of the things that are understandably important to me. But the one missing element in them is the notion of eternity, is the concept that the Bible makes so perfectly clear, that death is not the end, that it is appointed unto man once to die, and after this comes judgment. a judgment that will be absolutely fair, and a judgment that will be absolutely final, an inexorable appointment towards which each man and woman moves. That's why this is so important. Because this is the only way that anyone ever may find such rest for their souls. Remember when Jesus told the story of the man who'd done so well in business. It wasn't a criticism of doing well in business. He had done well, and he decided that it would be opportune for him to develop his holdings, to build bigger barns, to store what he had. There was no problem in that either. That was a legitimate thing to do. What made it so galling was the fact that the one piece of the puzzle that he left out was the vital piece. And Jesus said, well, you know, that is really foolish, because tonight your soul will be required of you. Your soul will be required of you. Then who will get all the stuff in your barns? When Paul summarizes the experience of his Christian story, he just says, to me, to live is Christ, and to die is gain. You know, that's the only way that equation works. You just walk around this campground this afternoon and try any other word that you can put in after the is. To me, to live is, and then finish it with to die is gain. Try success. To die is not gain. Try money. To die is not gain. Try the preoccupation with family. To die is not gain. There is only one way that you can complete the equation. To me, to live is Christ. That for me was the sadness of reading the obituaries, both in the New York Times and also in the Wall Street yesterday, of Randy Pausch, the 47-year-old lecturer from Carnegie Mellon, whose final lecture was an inspiration to everyone who heard it, and to those of us who heard snippets from it, who wouldn't be inspired by somebody who was able to speak so clearly to a generation he was about to leave behind concerning the importance of values, the importance of memories, the importance of family, and every other thing. Absolutely masterful all the way down the line, with only one part missing. In fact, if you read the Times yesterday, the final paragraph reads, Dr. Pausch gave practical advice in his lectures. Now notice, here's the phrase, avoiding spiritual and religious matters. He did, however, mention that he experienced a near-deathbed conversion. He switched and bought a Macintosh computer. I suggest to you that that is a level of sardonic wit that can only be possessed by someone who has said, don't come to me with your invitation. I'm fine. Thank you very much. But for those who recognize that life is frail, that fading is the worldling's pleasure, all the boasted pomp and show, that solid joy, that lasting treasure is found in Jesus, then here, I suggest to you, is the loveliest of invitations. The loveliest of invitations. Come to me, to Jesus. I'm humble. I'm gentle. I'm approachable. Your problem is so severe that I had to die on the cross for you. I love you so much that I was willing to die on the cross for you. Come to me. Do you get lots of invitations? We do. They come into the house from all different places. Some of them are standard mail and everything else. They go in a kind of system. I think there's a system. I don't know. But every so often you have to say, well, who did it come from? How are we going to deal with it? What should we do? And sometimes it comes down to, well, we're going to go. And then the question is, what are you supposed to wear? What are you supposed to wear? And every so often someone will say, well, I don't want to go to that. I have nothing to wear. That's never me that says that. But I think I've heard that phrase, I don't want to go to that, I have nothing to wear. Well, you just go to this banquet just the way you are. Clothes are provided. He takes all the I'm so good I don't need this clothes, which are rags, disrobes us. All the "I'm so bad and messed up, there's no hope" clothes, which are rags and disrobes us. And he covers us over with a robe of righteousness provided by Jesus Christ himself. So we're able to say, "Just as I am, without one plea, but that your blood was shed for me, and that you bid me come to thee, Lord Jesus Christ, I come." Let us pray. There may be some for whom today just represents the closing link in a huge long chain of family prayers and friends' invitations. Perhaps we've made it all so complicated, as if somehow or another by our intellect we're going to find God. There is no intellectual road to God. The only way we know God is because God has chosen to make himself known. That was part of the reading. "I thank you that you've hidden this stuff," he says, "from the wise and the learned, and you revealed it to little children." Not that we would become childish, but that we might become childlike. Perhaps for some, this brief prayer will give voice to your heart today. If that's the case, you may say it in your heart along with me. And if it is the case, I hope you'll tell someone before the day is out that this was your prayer and that you have responded to this invitation. Lord Jesus Christ, I admit that I am weaker and more sinful than I ever before believed. But through you, I am more loved and accepted than I ever dared hope. I thank you for paying my debt, bearing my punishment, and offering me forgiveness. I turn from my sin and receive you as my Savior. And now may the grace of the Lord Jesus Christ and the love of God our Father and the fellowship of the Holy Spirit rest upon and remain with all who believe, today and forevermore. Amen.
2: Listening to Alistair Begg on Truth for Life. You find yourself wanting to tell others about Jesus' invitation, but you're not sure how to open the conversation? Truth for Life has a resource that will help you. It's something I recently talked to Alistair about, a new gospel tract titled "Ever Wonder Why Your World Feels Broken?" And here's a portion of our conversation. There's a tract that was released this past year. Tens of thousands of those are in circulation as well. Talk about that.
1: Yeah, basics, just very simple, that God made the world is good. People don't believe that, but we need to reinforce that. They don't know why it's bad, but they know it's bad. And so the tract explains that. They don't know how it gets fixed, and so it then explains how all things are made new in the work of Jesus, that he forgives and he fills. And then they often say, "Yeah, well, if that's the case, why are things the way they are?" And the answer is because it is not yet perfect. And so it's a good framework. Again, our folks have picked up on that, and it fits what we're trying to do.
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1: 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Good, bad, new, perfect.
2: 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Thanks for joining us today. What is it that God is doing with you? That's the question we'll explore tomorrow. The Bible teaching of Alistair Begg is furnished by Truth for Life, where the learning is for living.
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3: As we celebrate the birth of America 250 years ago, we give thanks to God for his blessings and our rights to life, liberty, and the pursuit of happiness.
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5: Some here will labor under a burden of thinking that it will be possible, perhaps, to please God if you try hard enough to win his favor, if you put in the effort, if you live well enough, if you're good enough, if you try hard enough.
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5: And if that's you, you need today to make the discovery that the Apostle Paul made all those years ago when he encountered the Savior on the Damascus Road. God has provided another means of being right with him. None of us can do enough. None of us can be enough to satisfy the requirements of his perfect law. But Jesus has. Jesus has done enough. And Jesus has been enough. And he has satisfied fully the requirements of a holy God. And now the gospel tells us God will declare us right, will declare us not guilty on the basis of what Jesus has done as we have faith in him. You see, the verdict of the coming day of judgment has been given already for the people belonging to Jesus. It's been given already at the cross. Sin has been punished, the debt has been paid, and for all who trust in Christ, the verdict now is not guilty. That's God's official verdict for all who trust in Jesus. And it seems too good to be true, doesn't it? It seems too good to be true, but that's the gospel. That's the good news, and it is the very best news in all the world.
6: 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To go deeper in your walk with God, visit our website, encounterthetruth.org.

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1: Hi, this is Tom Evans, and this July 4th is the 250th anniversary of the United States. As we celebrate our nation's history and the idea of freedom, it is good to remember where lasting stability is found. As Jesus said in Matthew 24, verse 35, heaven and earth will pass away, but my words will by no means pass away. And the truth is, we do not get an endless number of chances to hear God's word or to pass it on. 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
4: 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This is Family Radio. Thanks for listening today. You know, we've been talking about the need to put on the full armor of God this afternoon. Came across a great article from Winfrey Breasley, who was writing about this recently and talking about what is the armor of God. Obviously, we can look at Ephesians 6 and we can see what the different pieces of armor are, but what does it mean to have shoes of readiness given by the gospel of peace? I mean, it's a wordy piece of armor, could be kind of confusing. So how does the gospel of peace give us readiness? And what are we to be ready for? And what does that have to do with shoes? Well, think about

what it's like to live without the peace that comes from knowing Christ has won the victory over sin and death. Suffering and struggle feel like they pulled out the rug from underneath you. The troubles of life have this way of knocking us down, bringing us to our knees. But Paul tells us to stand. Now, when life is threatening to knock us down, the peace that we have in Christ plants our feet firmly in place so that we can stand against the devil's schemes. So how do we put on these shoes? By rehearsing the truth of the gospel, by reminding ourselves of what Jesus accomplished for us on the cross and what is ours because of that. Because of the gospel, the best things are yet to come, and that allows us to have hope and to stand.

Philippians chapter 1, verse 18. What then? Only that in every way, whether in pretense or in truth, Christ is proclaimed. And in that I rejoice. To live is Christ. Yes, and I will rejoice.

Hebrews 11, there's a definition of faith that says, faith is the assurance of things hoped for, the conviction of things not seen. Now, how could we have assurance and conviction of things that we've never seen? Well, the author of Hebrews goes on in Hebrews 11 to give examples of people who lived by faith. And they all had something in common. They lived in the light of God's promises, regardless of what they could see in the moment. You're listening to Family Radio. I'm Steve Hiller. And Winfrey Breezley says, similarly, as we take up a shield of faith, we do so as we live in light of God's promises rather than in response to our feelings or our circumstances. When we feel alone or we feel forgotten, we cling to the promise that God will never leave us or never forsake us. But in order to live in the light of God's promises, we need to know what they are. So taking up the shield of faith begins with learning what God has promised us in His Word.

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I'm Steve Hiller. Thanks for being here today. You know, sometimes we may feel like we missed our favorite program, and I don't know how I'm going to find the time to catch up on that program. Well, here's the great thing about the Family Radio app. You can listen to a lot of the Bible teaching programs and podcasts on demand. And so maybe I missed the program at the time it's normally on Family Radio, but I'm going to be in the car running some errands. Got to drive across town. Got to pick the kids up. Got to do a little traveling for work. Whatever the reason may be, I'm going to be in the car for a little while. I can grab that Family Radio app, go to the podcast section, pull up my favorite program, and listen to what I missed. Coming up next, it's Truth for Life with Alistair Begg here on Family Radio.

0: Jesus issued an invitation. He said, "Come to me, all who are weary and burdened. I will give you rest." Then immediately he said, "Take my yoke upon you." How do you find rest by putting on a yoke? Today on Truth for Life, Alistair Begg unpacks Jesus' invitation and explains why his yoke isn't a burden, but a delight. We're looking at Matthew chapter 11.
1: And most people think the issue is about our sins, plural, the things we do or we haven't done. And so if we haven't done a lot lately, or we haven't really done as many as someone else we've known, we say to ourselves, well, you know, sins are not really that big of an issue for me. Well, in actual fact, sins are not really that big of an issue for you. The issue for you is sin. Because it is our sin that has separated us from God. And the Bible says that all have sinned and are separated from God. All of us have fallen short of the standard that God has established. That is perfection. And none of us have ever lived to perfection. We've got a real dilemma. And the dilemma is simply this, that we're unfit for heaven and we're unable to rectify our circumstances. Now, that would be a burden if it once dawned upon us, wouldn't it? I've discovered over time that there are two ways that people reject Jesus as Savior. There are two ways that they endeavor not to come to Him, not to respond to His invitation. And here they are. Number one, by being as bad as possible and breaking all the rules, or by being as good as possible and keeping all the rules. And you'd be wrong. The invitation is clear. The source is articulated, and the significance is undeniable. Now we have three verbs to go. The second one is take. Take. And then there is a sense in which take, learn, and find extrapolate the nature of what it means to come. Or if we put it differently, what does it mean to come? Well, it means to take, to learn, to find. So there's a sense in which the other three should be shorter than the first. I haven't forgotten. All right? I haven't forgotten. Second verb, take. Take my yoke upon you. Now, the yoke, as some of you from a farming background will know, was a wooden frame placed across the back of oxen, usually, yoking them together. But it also, if you have these wonderful pictures from Holland, I think, or maybe it's Scandinavia, of those lovely blonde girls with the two buckets on either side, and they balance those buckets as a result of having a yoke across their shoulders. They use the yoke in order that the weight might be distributed evenly on both sides and make it possible for them to walk along the road. It's a lovely picture. It's a clear picture. It's the picture that Jesus is using. He says, I want you to take my yoke upon you, my yoke upon you. Incidentally, and I don't pay much attention to this kind of thing, but it is a fascinating little concept. Some have even suggested through time that it may well have been that Joseph, that is the carpenter in Nazareth, had as his sort of advertising slogan outside his carpenter's workshop, he had as his slogan, my yokes are easy. Huh? So people who said, you know, if you're going to get a yoke for yourself or for one of your beasts, get one of Joseph's yokes, because they don't chaff you. They don't rub the back of your oxen's neck. He's just wonderful in the way he makes them. I don't give much credence to that. But I do give absolute credence to what Jesus says when he says, my yoke is easy and my burden is light. Do you know what he was doing there? He was distinguishing himself and his message from the story that had been given to these people by the religionists of his day, particularly, peculiarly, by the Pharisees. These were individuals who were meticulous in their desire to do what was right. In fact, they were so consumed by it that when they had finished with all the things that God had said they ought to do, they added a good dose of their own. And so they made it virtually impossible for anybody to be able to do anything. And the idea that a man might be accepted before God on the strength of all of these external obligations was absolutely crushing in its implications. In much the same way that many have been brought up in a religious background that has essentially been a succession of stories saying, come on now, you can do this. Come on now, try a little harder. Come on now, this is just there for you to achieve. That will wear the neck of any thinking person quickly. But that's not what Jesus says. He says, take my yoke upon you. To be under the yoke, the authority of Jesus, is not a burden, it is a delight. And you will know the truth, and the truth will set you free. Free in order to become the very bond slave of Jesus. Free not to do what I want, but free to do what I ought. Since by nature I cannot do what I ought, because I'm in bondage to my own desires, I need somebody to set me free from the bondage of my own desires in order that I might live in obedience to his will. Jesus is Lord. That is not an expression of personal devotion. That is a statement concerning Jesus' identity. And because he is Lord, to come to him, to respond to the invitation, is to take on an obligation. And the obligation is a freeing obligation, but an obligation nevertheless. And let me tell you clearly, since Jesus is Lord, those who have come to Jesus and live under his yoke have no freedom to behave in any other way than the way in which Jesus as Lord declares. So the issues of morality, the issues of sexuality, the conducting of business, the practice of family, all of these things are gathered under the yoke of the Lord Jesus Christ. So when Paul summarizes it, again, in writing to people in Corinth, he says, you're not your own. You were bought with a price. Therefore, glorify God with your body. Thirdly, learn. Learn. Come, take, learn. Learn. Have you listened? As children come home from school, every so often I'm in a situation where it just so happens either the bus gushes out all these little bodies or I happen to be somewhere in a school playground and all the children come running out. And it's fascinating just to listen to the initial things that are said by the moms who are there to welcome them. And you must check, and I don't want to be unkind in this way, certainly don't want to bring shame down upon myself, but would I be wrong in suggesting that almost the overarching and recurring question that is issued to the child as they come towards their mother is, did you have fun today? Did you have fun today? Now, if you happen to be in the company of a Chinese parent or an Indian parent, if you listen carefully, they're not asking that question. They're actually asking, did you learn anything today? Because that's why you went to school. To learn. Now there's a revolutionary thought, isn't it? Did you have fun today? I don't want to overstep my boundary, but have you been to some churches recently? Would I be wrong in thinking that the question, when it's all over, is akin to the standard maternal question of the children coming from school? Did you have fun today at church? Loved ones, that's not the question. Did you learn anything? Well, if you want to learn something, presumably you'd have a Bible. If you had a Bible, presumably you would open it. If you opened it, presumably you would look in it to see if what the person up behind this box is saying is actually in this Bible. I'd be very concerned if I were you. I'd be very concerned. Christianity, you see, changes the way a man or a woman thinks. Hence the invitation to learn. Don't you love that great quote by C.S. Lewis when he says, I believe in Christianity as I believe in the rising of the sun, not simply because I can see it, but because by it I can see everything else. That coming to Jesus changes everything, changes the way I view everything, changes my perspective on Jesus, changes my perspective on time, changes my perspective on resources, changes my perspective on career, changes the kind of person that I want to marry and live my life with. It just changes everything. As we learn from him, it is as we learn the Bible, we learn that our acceptance with God is a result of the fact that Jesus has lived the kind of life that I should live but can't, and that he has fully paid the penalty that I deserve for the kind of life I do live but shouldn't. That's the gospel. You see, the gospel is what God has done in Jesus in a moment in time. The gospel is not the story of the perils that attach to rejecting it or of the benefits that accrue to those who accept it. Many of us, I think, have heard about what happens to us if we don't accept the gospel or the benefits that we may enjoy if we do accept the gospel. But some of us are sitting there saying, I wish somebody would actually tell me the gospel. What is the gospel? Christ died for sins. Once for all, the righteous, that's him, for the unrighteous, that's me, to bring me to God. That he who was without sin became sin for us, so that in him we might become the righteousness of God. So that when we sing, O Christ, in thee my soul hath found, and found in thee alone, the peace, the joy I sought so long, the bliss till now unknown, now none but Christ can satisfy. What we are affirming is that all of the blessings of God are made available to us in the person of his Son, Jesus. And simply a head knowledge of that is not to be equated with our having come to believe it and trust it and learn of it and be yoked by it for ourselves. I wonder, do I speak to an individual this morning, to somebody for whom this is absolutely so apropos, you think that I was driving in the back of your car with you for the last 2 months? I wonder, is that the case? How would I ever know? But I have prayed to this end. I have asked God that if I would extend this invitation of Jesus, that it would be for those who are there to receive it, a boy or a girl, a man or a woman, somebody trying to unscramble the riddle of their lives, putting the jigsaw pieces of the puzzle together as best they can, and finding no matter how much they look at the picture on the front of the box, they're unable to get there. Well, can I say to you, why don't you come then? And respond to this invitation. Take this yoke. Learn from this Christ. And finally, find rest for your souls. For your souls, there's a concept, isn't it? Have you noticed how the last 25 or 30 years in Western culture have paradoxically become totally preoccupied with spirituality, while at the same time rejecting the notion of our souls as an entity, as that which will transcend and will go beyond us when we shuffle off this mortal coil? Hence, all of the possibilities, all of the means available to aid us in our time-bound pursuits. Hence all of the talk shows in the afternoon that are all about me and myself and my agenda and all of the things that are understandably important to me. But the one missing element in them is the notion of eternity, is the concept that the Bible makes so perfectly clear that death is not the end, that it is appointed unto man once to die, and after this comes judgment. A judgment that will be absolutely fair, and a judgment that will be absolutely final, an inexorable appointment towards which each man and woman moves. That's why this is so important. Because this is the only way that anyone ever may find such rest for their souls. Remember when Jesus told the story of the man who'd done so well in business. It wasn't a criticism of doing well in business. He had done well, and he decided that it would be opportune for him to develop his holdings, to build bigger barns, to store what he had. There was no problem in that either. That was a legitimate thing to do. What made it so galling was the fact that the one piece of the puzzle that he left out was the vital piece. And Jesus said, well, you know, that is really foolish, because tonight your soul will be required of you. Your soul will be required of you. Then who will get all the stuff in your barns? When Paul summarizes the experience of his Christian story, he just says, to me, to live is Christ, and to die is gain. You know, that's the only way that equation works. You just walk around this campground this afternoon and try any other word that you can put in after the is. To me, to live is, and then finish it with to die is gain. Try success. To die is not gain. Try money. To die is not gain. Try the preoccupation with family. To die is not gain. There is only one way that you can complete the equation. To me, to live is Christ. That for me was the sadness of reading the obituaries, both in the New York Times and also in the Wall Street yesterday, of Randy Pausch, the 47-year-old lecturer from Carnegie Mellon, whose final lecture was an inspiration to everyone who heard it, and to those of us who heard snippets from it, who wouldn't be inspired by somebody who was able to speak so clearly to a generation he was about to leave behind concerning the importance of values, the importance of memories, the importance of family, and every other thing. Absolutely masterful all the way down the line, with only one part missing. In fact, if you read the Times yesterday, the final paragraph reads, Dr. Pausch gave practical advice in his lectures. Now notice, here's the phrase, avoiding spiritual and religious matters. He did, however, mention that he experienced a near-deathbed conversion. He switched and bought a Macintosh computer. I suggest to you that that is a level of sardonic wit that can only be possessed by someone who has said, don't come to me with your invitation. I'm fine. Thank you very much. But for those who recognize that life is frail, that fading is the worldling's pleasure, all the boasted pomp and show, that solid joy, that lasting treasure is found in Jesus, then here, I suggest to you, is the loveliest of invitations. The loveliest of invitations. Come to me, to Jesus. I'm humble. I'm gentle. I'm approachable. Your problem is so severe that I had to die on the cross for you. I love you so much that I was willing to die on the cross for you. Come to me. Do you get lots of invitations? We do. They come into the house from all different places. Some of them are standard mail and everything else. They go in a kind of system. I think there's a system. I don't know. But every so often you have to say, well, who did it come from? How are we going to deal with it? What should we do? And sometimes it comes down to, well, we're going to go. And then the question is, what are you supposed to wear? What are you supposed to wear? And every so often someone will say, well, I don't want to go to that. I have nothing to wear. That's never me that says that. But I think I've heard that phrase. I don't want to go to that. I have nothing to wear. Well, you just go to this banquet just the way you are. Clothes are provided. He takes all the I'm so good I don't need this clothes, which are rags, disrobes us. All the I'm so bad and messed up, there's no hope clothes, which are rags, and disrobes us. And he covers us over with a robe of righteousness provided by Jesus Christ himself. So we're able to say, just as I am, without one plea, but that your blood was shed for me, and that you bid me come to thee. Lord Jesus Christ, I come. Let us pray. There may be some for whom today just represents the closing link in a huge long chain of family prayers and friends' invitations. Perhaps we've made it all so complicated, as if somehow or another by our intellect we're going to find God. There is no intellectual road to God. The only way we know God is because God has chosen to make himself known. That was part of the reading. I thank you that you've hidden this stuff, he says, from the wise and the learned, and you revealed it to little children. Not that we would become childish, but that we might become childlike. Perhaps for some, this brief prayer will give voice to your heart today. If that's the case, you may say it in your heart along with me. And if it is the case, I hope you'll tell someone before the day is out that this was your prayer and that you have responded to this invitation. Lord Jesus Christ, I admit that I am weaker and more sinful than I ever before believed. But through you, I am more loved and accepted than I ever dared hope. I thank you for paying my debt, bearing my punishment, and offering me forgiveness. I turn from my sin and receive you as my Savior. And now may the grace of the Lord Jesus Christ and the love of God our Father and the fellowship of the Holy Spirit rest upon and remain with all who believe, today and forevermore. Amen.
2: 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You find yourself wanting to tell others about Jesus' invitation, but you're not sure how to open the conversation? Truth for Life has a resource that will help you. It's something I recently talked to Alistair about, a new gospel tract titled, Ever Wonder Why Your World Feels Broken? And here's a portion of our conversation. There's a tract that was released this past year. Tens of thousands of those are in circulation as well. Talk about that.
1: Yeah, basics, just very simple, that God made the world, it's good. People don't believe that, but we need to reinforce that. They don't know why it's bad, but they know it's bad. And so the tract explains that. They don't know how it gets fixed. And so it then explains how all things are made new in the work of Jesus, that he forgives and he fills. And then they often say, yeah, well, if that's the case, why are things the way they are? And the answer is because it is not yet perfect. And so it's a good framework. Again, our folks have picked up on that, and it fits what we're trying to do.
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1: The good, the bad, the new, the perfect. Good, bad, new, perfect.
2: 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Thanks for joining us today. What is it that God is doing with you? That's the question we'll explore tomorrow. The Bible teaching of Alistair Begg is furnished by Truth for Life. 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
5: Some here will labor under a burden of thinking that it will be possible, perhaps, to please God if you try hard enough to win his favor, if you put in the effort, if you live well enough, if you're good enough, if you try hard enough.
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5: 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God has provided another means of being right with him. None of us can do enough. None of us can be enough to satisfy the requirements of his perfect law. But Jesus has. Jesus has done enough, and Jesus has been enough, and he has satisfied fully the requirements of a holy God. And now the gospel tells us God will declare us right, will declare us not guilty on the basis of what Jesus has done as we have faith in him. You see, the verdict of the coming day of judgment has been given already for the people belonging to Jesus. It's been given already at the cross. Sin has been punished. The debt has been paid. And for all who trust in Christ, the verdict now is not guilty. That's God's official verdict for all who trust in Jesus. And it seems too good to be true, doesn't it? It seems too good to be true, but that's the gospel. That's the good news, and it is the very best news in all the world.
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0: to have hope drip-fed into your life for 30 days, then Growing Hope is a devotional that will do just that. It's full of the promises of God. It shows that hope comes from God. It comes to us through the Lord Jesus Christ, and it comes to us by His marvelous grace. So 30 days of hope, I think that's something that everyone can use, and I hope it's going to be a blessing to everyone who reads it.
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3: Women who have carried children know the experience of quickening and what it means to have a child kick them and move during pregnancy. But what reason do we have to consider that Elizabeth's interpretation of that seemingly insignificant act was a correct one? Elizabeth saying, "And how has it happened to me that the mother of my Lord should come to me?" It reflects a prior understanding of Elizabeth, of the significance of this child that Mary is carrying. How is it possible that the mother of my Lord? Notice the respect that the elder woman gives the younger woman, which is unusual, that Elizabeth sort of subordinates herself to Mary, calling herself privileged that she could be in the presence of Mary. Mary being exalted because of her role as being the mother of the Lord. "For behold, when the sound of your greeting reached my ears, the baby leaped in my womb for joy." You know, women who have carried children know the experience of quickening and what it means to have a child kick them and move. And I guess there's no way a man can understand the phenomenon of a child with quickening movements during pregnancy. I can remember when Vesta was pregnant, after 6 weeks, we looked at the pictures of how big the fetus would be now, and after 8 weeks, what was developing, and after 9 weeks, and after 10 weeks, you know, you go through all that business with the first child. And then the thing that you're really looking forward to first is quickening, where there's a first feeling of life. But after a couple of more months, when the baby really becomes active and starts kicking and bulging out the side of the abdomen and all the rest. And I can remember Vesta say, "Here, you know, give me your hand." And she'd put my hand out on her side and boom, you know, she'd kick and I'd feel it. You know, that was the closest I got to experiencing, humanly speaking, what a woman experiences, I guess, with every pregnancy. Well, what I'm getting at is a child's kicking within the womb is not all that extraordinary. Now, by what poetic license would Elizabeth interpret this particular kick or this particular movement as being an indication of the baby leaping for joy? I mean, if I went into the room and my wife has carrying a baby and the baby kicks her all of a sudden and she says, "Oh, the baby's leaping for joy," I would say, That's very nice and tender and sentimental, but I would have no reason to really expect that that was in fact the case. But what reason do we have to consider that Elizabeth's interpretation of that seemingly insignificant act was a correct one? She's speaking in the fullness of the Holy Spirit. The interpretation of that act is by the Spirit. So I think we can say with assurance that in fact John the Baptist began his witness bearing to Christ before he was even born.
4: You've been listening to Ultimately with R.C. Sproul. This podcast is produced by Ligonier Ministries. If you haven't already, make sure you